0: have seen signs that investors have pulled back post-budget, which is just reducing that overall buyer demand, which reduces competition.
1: Zoos SA says the Adelaide Zoo and Monarto Safari Park remain open to visitors despite H5 bird flu being detected near Monarto. The suspected case is not within the zoo's animal collection. Zoos SA says it has been preparing for the arrival of H5 avian influenza for several years. There have been 62 confirmed cases across Australia. Australia's police forces are renewing appeals in dozens of unsolved cases this Missing Persons Week. The theme is Answers Still Matter, which highlights the commitment of investigators to uncovering the truth for families seeking closure and communities wanting clarity. New South Wales Police is starting the week appealing for public assistance to locate Yvonne Ware, who was last seen driving in Moolumbar in February. The 73-year-old has not been seen since and her vehicle has not been located. The discovery of new critical mineral deposits in established mining districts demonstrate viable investment opportunities, according to a new review. Geoscience Australia's Australian Mineral Exploration Review found exploration expenditure in 2025 totaled nearly $4 billion, with $1 billion in new deposit expenditure. Gold and silver, lead and zinc led the way, with coal, nickel, cobalt and other minerals falling significantly. The Commonwealth Games has officially wrapped up and Australia finished on top of the medal table. Shannon Kirkwood has more.
2: Australia has dominated the Commonwealth Games with 70 gold medals, 45 silver and 56 bronze. It finished with 61 more medals than England, who was second on the medal table. Australia won another 3 gold overnight. Cyclists Alyssa Politis claimed the women's elimination race and Lee Hoffman took out the men's 1,000 metre time trial, while Louise Hoskins and Serena Bonnell won the women's para bowls. Georgia Baker, whose 2 gold this year made her Australia's equal most decorated Commonwealth Games cyclist, carried the flag in the closing ceremony this morning.
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4: The weather forecast for our listening area in the Central Tablelands. Today, mostly cloudy. There's a slight chance of a shower. Maximum temperatures should be Bathurst 16 and Orange 14. Tomorrow, Bathurst will have a maximum of 12 degrees after an overnight minimum of minus 2. And Orange tomorrow, a maximum of 10 degrees with an overnight minimum of 0.
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4: I'm Graham Pascoe, continuing the music program until 11 o'clock. By the late 1920s, early 30s, singers who were classified as crooners began to become well known, not always with appreciation, particularly for people who preferred the older style singers, such as Al Jolson. Now, two of the singers who were making their mark at that time, in the late 20s or 30s, were Rudy Valley and, of course, Bing Crosby. So I've chosen a couple of records by first Rudy Valley and then by Bing Crosby.

hearing something new, someone playing the music.

Bing Crosby sang There's Music in You, recorded in 1953 with Fred Waring and his Pennsylvanians. It was introduced in a motion picture, Main Street to Broadway, written by Richard Rodgers and Oscar Hammerstein II. And before that, you heard Rudy Valli singing A Little Kiss Each Morning, written by Harry Woods in 1930. In the 19th century, minstrelsy was an important part of popular entertainment, particularly in the United States. The style of vocalising was reintroduced in the 1960s by groups such as the New Christy Minstrels. Do you remember?

Green Green, written by Randy Sparks and Barry Maguire, sung by the New Christy Minstrels in the 1960s.

Honeysuckle Rose, written by Fats Waller in 1929, sung many years ago by Anita O'Day, one of my favourite singers. And before that, you heard Frank Sinatra with the orchestra conducted by Nelson Riddle. Sunday, Ned Miller and his colleagues wrote that one. It's about 21 minutes past 10. You're listening to Morning Music with Graham Pascoe. You're listening, of course, to 2MC FM, your community radio station. Hope you're enjoying the program.

Polish-born coloratura soprano Melissa Koyas sang on the beautiful Danube, a composition of Johann Strauss Jr. I'm going to choose now something from

0: One Alone from the operetta The Desert Song, music by Sigmund Bromberg, lyrics by Otto Habach, and the singer was the Australian tenor Donald Smith. In a minute or so, I'm going to introduce you to my singer of renown for this week.
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0: It's almost 10:30, so if you're a regular listener to my program, you'll know that normally at this time of the program, I play a recording by a singer whom I might not include normally in my program. And borrowing the title of Singers of Renown from John Carger, an ABC radio program of many decades ago, today my singer is an Australian mezzo-soprano, Rosina Raceback. Born in Ballarat in 1916, she studied music at the Sydney Conservatorium and then in the 1940s went to Britain when she expanded her career singing, for example, with the Sadler's Wells Company, then came back to Australia and sang with Australian opera. Rosina Raceback, enjoy her recording.

Rosina Raisbeck sang Climb Every Mountain just as she sang it in her role as the Abbess in the 1960s production of The Sound of Music in Australia. Of course, it was a composition of Richard Rodgers with lyrics by Oscar Hammerstein II.

When I Grow Too Old to Dream. It was sung by Nelson Eddy, written by Sigmund Romberg and Oscar Hammerstein II for a 1935 motion picture. I commenced today's program with a recording by Paul Anka, Diana, one of the many songs which Paul Anka wrote. I'm playing another Paul Anka recording now, but it's not a song that he wrote.

Alison Wedding sang the Lennon and McCartney song And I Love Him, and Paul Anka sang True, a song written by Gary Kemp. If you saw the motion picture Grease, then I reckon you would have enjoyed it, and you'll remember who sang this song on the screen.

from the soundtrack of the motion picture version of Grease, Olivia Newton-John, hopelessly devoted to you. And her co-star joined her for this one.

Oh, wasn't that a toe-tapping record of You're the One That I Want from Greece, sung by John Travolta and Olivia Newton-John.

0: The Seekers sang Tom Springfield's composition, I'll Never Find Another You. And the last song on my program today, Moon River, written by Henry Mancini and Johnny Mercer. What a what a talent for Breakfast at Tiffany's. And that was sung by Andy Williams. Just about time for the National Radio News. And a reminder that safety upgrades and improved speed consistency for smoother trips are being hopefully the result of work on the Bells Line of Road, which will mean that there'll be changes in speeds and speed zones. That's on the Bells Line of Road and near the road, the Bell to Mount Wilson, Cross Bay to Barrington, and Berrinbang to North Richmond. Time for me to say au revoir. I'll be back next week, of course, to entertain you with more music to hopefully get the week off for a good start.
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2: Hello, I'm Laura Devoy. A former NRL player has alleged he was offered illicit drugs by gambling companies while in the depths of gambling addiction. Luke Bateman says he lost tens of thousands of dollars a month while playing for the Canberra Raiders. Now he's a social media influencer who talks about how books helped him survive his gambling addiction and football-related injuries. Mr. Bateman told a parliamentary inquiry gambling companies sought to take advantage of him rather than help him.
3: There are zero welfare checks done whatsoever. And in the opposite, not only do they not check on welfare, they encourage you to lose more when they can clearly see that your betting activity is incredibly harmful and destructive.
2: One of the world's largest tech firms will sink funding into an Australian waterway in a bid to offset resources consumed by its growing network of data centres. Amazon Australia has announced a 10-year partnership with the Australian River Restoration Centre to revive parts of the Cox's River in New South Wales and boost Sydney's water supply by almost 400 million litres. The announcement follows increased scrutiny of data centres' water and power use in Australia and comes after all but two states and territories agreed to introduce requirements for their use of renewable energy. Australia's peak motoring body says its analysis shows a rise in battery electric vehicle sales. With the details, Shannon Kirkwood.
4: The Australian Automobile Association's EV Index data dashboard has analysed the new light vehicle sales across Australia for the June quarter. Almost half of the new car sales were electric or hybrid, with battery electric vehicle sales more than doubling compared to the first quarter. The data shows medium SUVs remain the nation's most popular vehicle segment. BEVs accounted for 37.3% of those sales. Internal combustion engine vehicles market share fell to 50.84%, its lowest ever market share and biggest quarterly drop.
2: The Australian Dental Association says neglecting and delaying dental care is costing younger Australians. The ADA's new research has found cost pressures and reduced access to support are the main reasons Australians aged 18 to 25 are not acting on dental issues. It also found just 2 in 5 are wearing a mouth guard when participating in high-risk sport. ADA General Dentist Monica Farelli says putting off treatment can make it more invasive.

0: and expensive.
1: Delaying dental treatment means that relatively small problems can progress into something much larger and more painful quickly. Something that may have started as mild discomfort can develop into that acute toothache pain, infection, or an abscess, requiring more invasive and expensive treatment.
0: Grassroots environmental organisations say they need more volunteers and funding certainty to keep delivering for local communities and environments. Landcare Australia has surveyed more than 1,200 Australians to gauge the health of community environmental volunteering and local conservation. It's found nearly 6 in 10 respondents say it's becoming harder to recruit volunteers, and 66 believe reliable funding or small grants would make the biggest difference to their work and outcomes. The report also reveals the majority of respondents felt more connected to their community while volunteering. Turning to sport, Laurie Daly has formally stepped down as coach of New South Wales's men's State of Origin team. Daly led the Blues to a 2-1 series win this year. His replacement is yet to be announced, but Daly has endorsed his senior assistant Matt King, who currently works as an assistant coach at the Sydney Roosters. And in supercars, Ford's Matt Payne has won race 25 of the championship in Perth, ahead of Brock Feeney and Anton Di Pasquale.
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9: Hello, welcome to Wellbeing. I'm Guy Murphy. Today my guest is Oliver Christen, author of the book As She Chose, A Conscious End to a Life Well Lived. Thanks for joining me on the show today, Oliver.
10: Thank you for having me.
9: Your book explores the conscious end of a life well lived. What does a life well lived actually mean to you now?
10: Well, if I start from a point of I'm a spiritual being or a soul that is having a human experience, then, you know, a life well lived means that at the end of my life, I have to go, have I made the most of this human experience? Am I happy with the way I've lived? Am I happy with the choices I've made? And in order to get to that point, I have to ask myself, well, what do I really care about? What's really important to me? You know, what are the values that I hold dear to my heart and how do I live them every day? That's the most important thing. And for my mum, that was, you know, love and family and being dedicated to the family and very supportive to the kids and all these kind of things. It was also being connected with nature. She grew food. She had an amazing green thumb and a beautiful garden that was like a love letter back to nature. She also knew animal sounds and footprints in the snow, and she just was really happy to be out in nature and being connected with that. She also was really, health was a big value for her, to be not just physically but also mentally active, because as long as she was mentally and physically active, she could live independently. And that was a key driver for her in her life. Also curiosity and learning, and so she was learning poems, languages. She went and traveled the world with my dad. She was really curious and interested as to what people were doing and what she could learn. She always read the latest medical information that she could find. And another thing that was important to her is to do something that had meaning, where she could add value to somebody. And she had various incarnations in terms of her work that she did. And so at the end, she could come to a place where she's gone, you know, of course I could keep on living. Of course I could be, I would be curious to see your son on stage. Of course I would like to see what your daughter is going to do. Of course I'm curious whether there'll be great-grandchildren one day. But the problem is that once there are great-grandchildren, I want to see what happens to them, and it never ends. And I'm at a point where I am so grateful for the life that I have had. I've been a grandmother, I've been a mother, I've been able to help them get on their way, I've been able to make a difference. I'm so full of life, of my life, that I feel really happy for it to be complete here. So that was really a beautiful expression for me to the meaning of what does a life well lived mean.
9: Absolutely. And I'd like to come back to those things that you mentioned, like nature and virtuosity and that sort of thing. But let's talk a little bit more about your mother in the meantime. So she chose to voluntarily refuse food and fluids to hasten her passing. What helped you to support her during this time while managing your own well-being?
10: Well, I mean, I think preparation is a big thing. I did a lot of research together with mum to read about the process. I mean, firstly about, you know, coming to the choice and understanding what the consequences would be of making the choice of refusing food and fluids, and what would be the process towards death. That was important, and having conversations with her, understanding exactly what her will was and how I could best support her in that. Also hearing from, you know, I spoke to various people. I spoke to death doulas. I spoke to the doctor. We spoke to the call-out nurses that would support us. I spoke to a yogi. So I've had all these different inputs on the topic in preparation. That was a big key. Also having a support system while I was on the journey. You know, having family that was meditating with me every day. Having friends that knew that I was embarking on that journey, that I could call upon if I felt like the roof was falling on my head. I had a yogi that I could debrief my experience every day. So I had daily debriefings to reflect on what had happened, where I was up to, where she was up to, and to get input from him and have him as a sounding board or as a source of encouragement to go, are you doing the right thing, or you're exactly on track, or you can expect this to happen next. That was really helpful to me in that process. And apart from the meditation, I also went for daily walks in nature just to regenerate and recharge my own batteries, because I felt like being present was... It's interesting that it does take a lot of energy, and the yogi made me aware of that from the beginning, is that you will need all the energy you can get. Make sure you sleep enough, make sure you recharge your batteries on a regular basis, that make sure you eat clean food and have plenty of water. You know, I also, I limited any possible triggers that could cause any negative energy. So any calls, any things that I was having to deal with, I just said, okay, I'm now fully present for this process, and any of those things that could cause those, I will deal with at the end of this journey. That's it. And the last thing really was for me to come to a point where I realized that I needed to let go of any expectations that I have to do anything, that the most important thing in this process is for me to just be present. Of course, I was doing things, but I didn't have to plan things. There was no right or wrong way of doing this. It's just about being present and responding to whatever was going on for my mum at the time, so I could support her and make her as comfortable as possible.
9: Okay, so it sounds like the preparation and being confident that, you know, this was your mother's choice and knowing that she was going to be in good hands and cared for and that sort of thing seems like a big component. But I also want to focus on the mindfulness and the meditation and the connection to nature and being present and that sort of thing. So what were, you know, you mentioned the yogi. What were some of the meditative techniques that you used with that person?
10: So we did a meditation about a month before the death fast started, where we did a meditation on dying, which was a guided meditation that is in the book. We just followed that to kind of in meditation face our own mortality and have a sense of that experience. And then we had a meditation every day just to create a sense of peacefulness, not just for ourselves, but also to create an energetic vibration, I guess, for my mum, to make it easier for my mum to let go or to go into peace. And at some point, probably about 10 days before she ended up passing, we changed the meditation to a meditation about saying goodbye, as in to a meditation where we went to the place where she wanted to be laid to rest, and we would gather there by that place, and we would say farewell to her. So it was kind of having a meditation on it, the actual saying of the saying of goodbye and the letting her go, which the first time we did that was very emotional. But we practiced that letting go and that saying goodbye every day until she actually passed, which made the actual passing a very different experience.
9: Right. Interesting. So you were constantly preparing for that moment.
10: Yep.
9: Okay. I want to just come back to, you know, we were talking about what a life well lived looks like. You know, you mentioned that your mother was very much, you know, she liked being in nature. It sounded like she loved learning and being a kind person, a virtuous person. Do you think that these are things that have been instilled in you? Because it sounds like, you know, that you already had a grasp of those things, or that you maybe valued those things yourself. And I'm just wondering if you carried those things into this preparation phase and this journey that you've had. And do you think that these things are universally beneficial for all people?
10: Oh, absolutely. I mean, there's so many questions in this question. Yes, it's universally beneficial, absolutely.
9: Yeah.
10: And yes, I carried all of those things with me. And those things were important to her, and she instilled those with us from when we were kids. So we went out, rain, hail or shine, it didn't matter. And sometimes when it was really windy and stormy and rainy, we were like, really, do we have to go out? And then when we did, just to, because she used to say, there's no such thing as bad weather, there's only bad clothing. So when we went out in a stormy day, we came back really invigorated from the experience of being out there in this wild and woolly weather. That was one thing. We also picked berries and apples in the garden and plums, and so she involved us in that. She was always game to play either badminton or table tennis, or to go swimming in a lake, or to go hiking. We were constantly out there living in nature, being active, moving our bodies. And so, yeah, it was a practice of, like, if ever the world gets too much, I would go into the forest, I would connect with the earth to just go and ground myself again. So that's been a practice that I've had since growing up.
9: Yeah, fantastic. It sounds like, as well, you know, those sorts of experience, I'm sure, would have instilled, you know, resilience and resolve in you. I mean, obviously, grief is quite a troubling feeling and a troubling thing for people to deal with, and it sounds like those things mm-hmm. would have helped you likewise in that regard.
10: I mean, definitely, you know, sport is something that gives you resilience, and so she was very keen that we had some sport that we were into. She kind of convinced me to choose a different sport that I wanted to, because I was wanting to play tennis, but that wasn't possible because it was quite expensive at the time to do that in Switzerland. And she felt like that I needed to go and learn and do a team sport, because you know, so I would learn about team and working with other people. And so, and that was really great. And because we trained really hard, I wanted to be the best I could be. And so when you have long training sessions, then you definitely, it strengthens your resilience, no doubt. Whether that had an impact on the actual experience of grief, I'm not sure. It's definitely something that has contributed to me going through life and being able to not be fazed by too many things, because I built businesses in four different countries, and I was facing a lot of unknowns a lot of the times throughout that process. To have that resilience and knowing that if you continuously work towards a goal, you will eventually get there. That really helped in my life. And so there was one particular day where I needed that resilience, especially, but, you know, in terms of the grief, I'm not sure whether that was the influencing factor on the experience of grief. I think that was something else.
9: You're listening to Wellbeing. My guest today is Oliver Christen, author of the book As She Chose, A Conscious End to a Life Well Lived. How do you think our awareness of mortality influences how we live? And do you think that we spend enough time preparing for the end of life, or not enough time preparing to truly live, or, you know, is it somewhere in between?
10: Well, I think there's two questions, two parts of the question. The first
9: yes,
10: one is...
9: Sorry, I'm overwhelming.
10: No, that's okay. the first thing is, you know, does the awareness of mortality influence how we live? I think absolutely. And that becomes most evident when you have somebody that is close to you that has died unexpectedly. Then that confronts you with mortality, and you go, okay, well, it could happen any day. So even though every one of us thinks we'll live forever and it's not gonna be us, but when somebody close by where you thought the same thing about them dies unexpectedly, then you go, oh, so, you know, how do I live and what's important? It refocuses the things that you focus on, definitely. Yep. In terms of the second part of the question, I think they're connected. So preparing for the end of life or preparing to truly live. And the reason I say that is because one realization out of writing the book was that for her to have a conscious end of life, she made a whole lot of conscious choices throughout her life. And I think in order for you to have an end like that, you also need to fully live. And the second thing is that, you know, if at the end of life, I answer the question, have I fully lived? Yes or no? It's with every goal that you have, you start with the end in mind. So you go, well, if I want to get to the end of life and I want to go, have I fully lived? And if I can answer that question with a yes, then that's a big tick. So that forces me to think about the question, what would it mean for me to have fully lived? And that focuses you on what it means right now and how you can live in the present now. And the other thing I found specifically about end-of-life preparation, in the sense of, you know, what happens when I die, or what happens if I get incapacitated? Who do I want to make decisions for me? Do I want to be resuscitated if something like that happens? Once I pass, how do I want my things to be distributed? All the things. What kind of a coffin do I want to have? Do I want to be cremated or buried? All these questions that happen with the end of life. If I've discussed those and my next of kin, my family are aware of those things, I don't have to worry about them anymore. And I can live much more presently in the moment now, because all of those future thoughts, like, they're handled. It's written down. So when I go on a plane, I recently just flew to Australia, so I was on a big plane ride, and before the plane ride, I updated my list of what are all the decisions that will come up in the next 3 to 6 months, and what would I decide if I had to make the decision. And I reminded the kids, you know, where the folder is, where all the important documents are, where with the list of all the people that you need to contact for different things. So I make them aware of that. It's all documented, so that if anything happens, even unexpectedly, it's all handled, and I don't leave any chaos or crisis behind. You know? So that gives me a lot of peace of mind when I go on a travel, and I can be much more present in the now and live more fully in the moment, because I don't have to worry about any of those future things.
9: Yeah, absolutely. I'm noticing that there's kind of this theme of, conscientiousness, organization, control, presence, and presentness. Do you think that these are all, you know, it seems like these are key to, for you at least, in how you live your life and how you, you know, get the most out of life for yourself and for your mother as well?
10: Yeah, I definitely think that preparation, I'm not sure about control so much, because I'm a big believer of letting go of control.
9: Okay.
10: And like when you go on a journey and you're facing some unknown things, it helps to be prepared as best as you possibly can, and to have an idea as to where you want to go or how you want the experience to be. And then you need to let it go.
9: Yeah.
10: And just be in the moment and be present in the moment and respond to whatever happens in the moment, and trust that all the opportunities, all the things that you need will appear, will come to you as and when you need them. And that's worked really well for me in a lot of ways, you know. So I have a lot of confidence that works. So prepare as best as you can, and then be in the flow. Face the unknown with curiosity and with a certain excitement, because you're going to learn something new. And trust that everything you need will be provided.
9: Absolutely. I think that's a very valuable belief, and a good way of looking at things. Now, what did this experience and your journey teach you about the importance of relationships?
10: Well, I think from a relationship point of view, like perspective of the person dying, or perspective of me, from a perspective of the person dying, I think one of the things that I could see was how important it is to have your affairs in order when you go. And that means, you know, any unresolved emotions in relationships need to be resolved, so you can come to a place of acceptance, forgiveness, and gratitude. That's key. And in terms of that, one of the things when Mum first told me that she wanted to go, she was quite emotional, and I felt like as long as she was that emotional, I said, you're not ready to go yet. I think there are conversations that need to be had. And because it was just before Christmas, she wrote a whole bunch of letters to people in her address book. So people that that were important to her in her life. And she didn't just wish them a happy Christmas. She also thanked them for everything that this person has meant to her in her life, and expressed her gratitude and shared a poem about luck with them that moved people so much that there were a lot of phone calls and a lot of conversations where they got to share those things. They got to share the moments they've experienced. They got to acknowledge each other. They got so, and that was a really beautiful thing, and got her much closer to a place of that's a really beautiful ending of that relationship in that sense, where she could then go, yeah, I'm good with that. And there was also some magical thing that happened during the 24 days, where there was one of her best friends who she'd gotten estranged with over some years for some reason. That friend called her completely out of the blue, and they spoke on the phone for about an hour. They cried. They shared what the beautiful moments that they've had together and what they meant to each other. They shared what it was like to lose their husband, because they had both lost their husband within the last few years. And at the end of that, my mum was much more at peace around that. She didn't have any questions anymore about, well, why did it happen, and all of that sort of thing. So for her, it was really, you know, it was a really important piece to in the dying process, in the end of life process, to complete with relationships. And the other thing, also from a relationship point of view, that is important, especially for a death fast, because you're doing you're consciously, voluntarily making deciding not to eat and drink in order to accelerate a natural death. And it's really helpful if you involve your next of kin so that they are aware of your choice, they're aware why you're choosing it, and they are willing to support and bless your journey. And once you have that blessing, it's a lot easier for you to go. Because I hear stories from families where there are four siblings and two are fighting tooth and nail to keep the person here, and go, there's no way that you're going to die. You still have a few good years in you, and we need you, and we want you to stay. And the other two are willing to let go. And that creates a conflict, not just in the family, but also creates a conflict for the soul that wants to leave. And so I think in terms of that, that's the aspect of relationship that's really important for the person dying. And for me, as a supporter, as a caregiver, it was important to just have relationships, friendships of people that were in my network that were aware what I was going through, and that I could call upon to have support, to be able to debrief, to be able to have a chat, to go for a walk, to go for a lunch, to go for, to debrief on a different level.
9: Yeah, absolutely. I mean, yeah, that's such a touching story. You know, even it's something that I guess most of us overlook or take for granted. You know, just that gratitude and being able to communicate with your loved ones and make up and make peace with people that really meant something to you at one time or another, but that you don't, you know, aren't in close touch with as much these days. Yeah, thank you for sharing. That's really beautiful.
10: And I think you know, it's also it's a reminder to actually do that in life.
9: Yeah.
10: You know, how often do we actually tell our friends what they mean to us? And so, you know, I've made a habit of just going, I'm really grateful that you're in my life. And yeah. Thanks for being here. I really appreciate the times that we spent together.
9: Yeah.
10: And I think as a result of her writing these letters, I decided with the family that we would do the same for Mum. And so my kids, my partner, we all wrote our letters of gratitude to her with all the memories, what we remembered of her and everything that she's meant to us, what she's taught us and what we will remember. Well, 'cause that's usually what you put in a eulogy at a funeral. But I thought, well, why wait until a funeral? Let's have her hear that. And, you know, I made a little booklet with it, and she kept that booklet next to her bed and read it every day. And she was like, I'm the luckiest grandmother that's alive.
9: Yeah.
10: So it was really a special thing to do.
9: This has been part one of two of my interview with Oliver Kristen, author of the book As She Chose, A Conscious End to a Life Well Lived. Thank you again for joining us on the show. Thank you for listening. I'm Guy Murphy, and all of us at Wellbeing wish you well.

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3: Astro-seismology.
1: Magnetism. 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
5: 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I'm Tim Vaines. On this edition, we'll feature scientists with a thespian bent, and we get a handle on anatomical asymmetry. But first up, here's the news with Branwen Morgan.

The scientists who helped clone Dolly the sheep say they have managed to turn cow skin into heart muscle in a move that could one day be used to create replacement tissues for transplant. The US subsidiary of PPL Therapeutics announced on Friday that it had rewound the genetic clock of skin cells to create master stem cells. The reverted cells were then programmed to develop into functioning, beating heart cells in the laboratory. The research has major implications for the controversy over using cloned human embryos to conduct research into new medical treatments. Although in January, Britain became the first country to allow the use of human embryos in stem cell research. Stem cells are unprogrammed master cells with the ability to develop into any of the different kinds of tissues that make up the human body. And in the past, scientists have focused on these embryonic stem cells in their search for new treatments because they are more flexible than adult stem cells. For now, PPL Therapeutics is keeping full details of this technique a secret for commercial reasons. But their breakthrough increases the chance of using adult stem cells rather than those taken from embryos to develop nerve tissue, heart muscle, or even brain cells for transplant. Basking sharks are often described as gentle giants of the sea, but the harmless basking shark remains a globally endangered species. Now the British government will demand restrictions on the international trade in the sharks in an effort to protect them. Talks will take place at the next round of worldwide wildlife trade negotiations in Chile next year. Growing up to 30 feet long, the basking shark is the largest fish to be found around the UK's coastline. Unfortunately, rapid population declines have been recorded in recent years. A similar fate faces the hammerhead shark found in the World Heritage marine parks, such as the Galapagos Islands and Cocos Island off Costa Rica. About 100 million sharks are killed for their sins each year, with dry fins from selling for about $500 per kilo and large fins worth more than $28,000 each. The dry fins often end up in soup in Chinese restaurants all over the world. However, there is no scientific evidence whatsoever to back up claims that the fins possess any beneficial medicinal qualities for man. This wasteful practice of finning, where the shark's fins are sliced off and the carcass discarded, is putting populations of the ocean's top predator under mounting pressure, even in danger of collapse. The environmental pressure group WildAid says sharks have had a bad press for decades, and there are those that believe the only good shark is a dead shark. But they are a vital part of the food chain, keeping the world's oceans in check. And if the decline in shark populations is to be reversed, governments of the trade negotiations will not only need to draw up management plans, but enforce the regulations. A newly identified susceptibility gene may provide the key to earlier diagnosis and treatment of prostate cancer. Professor Johanna Rommens from the Hospital for Sick Children in Canada and an international research team recently announced the discovery of the high-risk gene. It is not yet practical to determine a genetic test that would be available immediately, said Rommens. But the study does provide a new starting point, as this type of gene has not been previously implicated in prostate cancer. The researchers found two different degrees of variation in the gene, named ELAC2. One type of mutation places men at high risk for the disease, while the other kind presents a moderate risk. Men who carry the high-risk mutation of the gene are 5 to 10 times more likely to develop prostate cancer than other men, while those who carry the moderate risk mutation are 1.5 to 3 times more susceptible to the disease. There are still several other unidentified genes that contribute to prostate cancer, and environmental influences such as diet are also a factor. So the researchers say variations in this gene are probably only responsible for 2 to 5% of cases of the disease. ELAC2 gene is the first prostate cancer susceptibility gene that has been identified from family-based studies. Finding any gene involved in prostate cancer
give scientists new clues that will help them in their efforts to understand the workings of the disease, which will provide the key to earlier diagnosis and more appropriate treatment.

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0: The popularization of science to make it digestible by the general public has taken many forms down through the centuries. Lachlan Watmore has just come back from the United States and reports on a new form of getting a science message to the people.
1: Science theatre is a relatively new phenomenon. The popularisation of science in terms of public lectures and literature written for the general public has been around for centuries, and names like Galileo Galilei, Michael Faraday, Richard Feynman and Carl Sagan frequently come to mind when one considers the presentation of science to the people. However, the presentation of scientific material in dramatic form is largely a product of the post-war period of the 20th century, and most advances in the genre have only been made in the last few decades. I was recently in Boston, Massachusetts, and I visited the Museum of Science, a large, beautifully funded institution with a thriving science theatre program. There I spoke to Catherine Hughes, the director of the program, and began by asking her how old is the genre of science theatre.
2: Well, it probably can be traced back to the Science Museum of Smutty Soda's program.
1: We may
2: have one of the oldest.
1: Yeah.
2: People have made various attempts through time, so it's not as if there's one beginning and that's what it is. But in terms of this current movement, the Science Museum of Smutty Soda is definitely the longest running program. They began in about 71.
1: They did.
2: To use actors in their galleries.
1: So that's when the actual formal beginning of the genre began. I mean, yeah, loosely speaking.
2: Loosely speaking.
1: For the program for it, rather than, say, you know, Tom Lehrer getting up and singing about the periodic table of the elements or something like that.
2: Well, yeah, I mean, that's why I say it's a little loose, because I think a lot of people had very similar ideas at the same time. And because of that, it just sort of happened, this cosmic coming together of the same idea.
1: Okay. When you're doing science theatre, you've not only got to entertain people, but you've got to also impart information to them at the same time. How difficult is it to find the balance between information and entertainment? Where are you beginning to lecture and where are you beginning to act like a clown, for want of a much better phrase?
2: Well, I think that the necessity of marrying theater and science in this context, it actually eliminates both of those things. You stay away from being a clown because you have a deeper mission with what you're doing with the theater, and you stay away from the lecture because you're trying to, actively stay away from that. So in a way, I think the mandate to balance those two things helps to make better theater, because you're not going to go down the route of making a show that is simply clownish.
1: Yeah.
2: Or at least I think if you want to maintain the integrity of both science and theater, then you've got to make something that is better for it.
1: Yeah.
2: I've seen a lot of bad theater in museums. I've seen a lot of bad theater out in the real world, and I've seen a lot of bad science lectures. So it exists in bad forms all over the place, but of course what we're trying to do at all times is to take the best of both of these domains and create something that will be better for it. I think the term is really I think a lot of people think that you're making compromises all the time because you're marrying these two things. And in fact, what I believe is that it's not a compromise, it's a challenge that if you rise to it, creates a better end product.
1: Okay. So you don't find yourself, perpetually worrying about whether or not you're being too entertainment or too
2: Well, you worry about it all the time.
1: Yeah. Okay.
2: You're constantly worried about it.
1: Okay.
2: You're constantly working on it. You're constantly chiseling away. Is this too much? Do we need this? Do we not need this? Is that going to get across to people? It's in the creation of the product, it's a constant balancing act. Mm. But the end product, we hope, is going to be better for it.
1: Interesting. What are some of the science theater programs you've got going here at the museum at Money?
2: Well, we have Barnyard Olympics by John Lipsky. That is a play that we developed for young children. We've never done that before, so this is sort of a new thing for us. We've always done our shows for as broad an audience as possible, or in fact, for older audiences. We generally haven't focused on our younger audiences because we have a ton of things that they can use and do in the Museum of Science, but there aren't a ton of things for older audiences to get into.
1: That's refreshing to hear, because you always hear so much of science theatre being tailored towards school groups. In particular at home, a lot of the people that I've spoken to, school groups, kids age 5 through to 18, are the main target, because there are a number of syllabus things they've got to cover and things like that. You know, they've got mm-hmm. to make teachers happy, they've got to make parents happy, and at the same time, they've got to inform the kids. So it's really refreshing to hear that you've got something that you're looking more towards adults.
2: Really? Yeah.
1: Who might in the past have been left out.
2: Yes. That's traditionally what we've done in the science theater program at the museum.
1: Mm-hmm.
2: With this program, with Barnyard Olympics, we decided, okay, we want to address a younger audience. And we do have school programs that we tie into curriculum frameworks, and we do all of that as well.
1: Mm-hmm.
2: But our overall mission is to serve as broad an audience as possible. So right now with Barnyard Olympics, with our school programs, with our public programs, we have something we hope for everyone.
1: You reckon you've covered all bases there?
2: Yeah, we hope, yeah.
1: After speaking to Catherine, I went and saw a performance of the Barnyard Olympics, which was a simple puppet show aimed at preschool children. After the performance, I had a chat with Chris Cook, one of the actors, and began by asking him how he got involved in science theatre.
3: Well, actually, I just recently graduated from the University of Massachusetts at Amherst.
1: Yeah.
3: And want to pursue acting.
1: So you're not a science graduate?
3: No, not at all.
1: Do you find that in America, most science performers in places like this are more drama graduates than science graduates?
3: I believe so, because I think, unfortunately, the harder part of it is probably the drama
1: mm-hmm.
3: as opposed to the science. You know, I can learn whatever science I need to learn for the show, but, you know, you need to be able to act in order to, you know, make people believe what's happening on stages. Actually, not in the
1: ether. So it's not so much a form of credibility as believability then.
3: Yeah, I think so. I think you suspend your disbelief. I mean, the people out there, for the most part, realize that we're not scientists, so, you know, that we're performers
1: mm-hmm.
3: first. Of course, there's a lot of crossover with that. There's a lot of, you know, there's a new storytelling program going on here
1: mm-hmm.
3: where people are actually talking mostly about science and just making it exciting.
1: Do you find that because you're a performer and actor by trade and you have to portray a number of different parts, do you think that helps the audience that you're working towards shed the idea of scientists being boffins in white coats and actually in people like themselves?
3: I do think so, and I think that's a big stress in a few of the programs that we do. For instance, there's a program we do for campings that's you know, young students who stay over in the Museum of Science and they get to sleep here all night and go around to the exhibits. And one of the programs we do is when they first get here, we do a show on, a certain female scientist.
1: Mm-hmm.
3: And it basically explains that, you know, they just don't spend all day studying and everything. For instance, one of the scientists we do is Mae Jemison,
1: mm-hmm.
3: and she's a, you know, very accomplished jazz dancer and things like that.
1: Okay.
3: So just, that, you know, shed the idea that they're not just in white coats and what they do is actually affect your life.
1: Okay. Amongst actors, do you find that there's a stigma attached to performing in museums and in science theater?
3: I think so. I think some people, some of the performers I know do feel that there's some sort of stigma about it. A lot of performers I know look down upon educational theater and museum theater.
1: You know what?
3: Yes. Yeah, exactly. Well, that's the thing is their day jobs aren't hacked now, and yet they still feel that what we're doing isn't real theater. It's very upsetting. But actually, the best crowds I have are at these museums, by far. And they're also the biggest crowds that I reach. So I reach more people through these museums than I could ever through any of those. You know, plays that I do.
1: Yeah, I'm sure. Yeah, do you find it more emotional or rewarding?
3: I do, especially, I do a few different programs. I do the programs at the museums, the Children's Museum in Boston, Museum Science, but I also do a program
4: with a group called Dina's Fund, mm-hmm. which does educational theater on domestic violence. And, you know, that's the kind of show where you do a show and you immediately see the impact when you see young women coming up afterwards talking to you about their problems in their lives. Mm-hmm. And so that's more emotionally rewarding than a Neil Simon play. Although the Neil Simon plays a little bit funnier.
0: That was Lachlan Watmore interviewing Catherine Hughes and Chris Cook from the Museum of Science in Boston on Science Theatre. Still to come, the very handy Adam Mark.
5: This is Michael Archer, director of the Australian Museum. Fascinated by everything in the world around me. Every day, my mind is blown out my left and my right ear, and I'm having fun. And if you want to enjoy the world like I do, listen to Discovery.
0: What do Ronald Reagan, George Bush, and Bill Clinton have in common? There is the obvious answer, but to get a more insightful response, I turn to a more insightful man. Adam?
6: Apart from having the same superannuation policies, all three ex-presidents are in fact left-handed. They join the 13% of the population that prefers to use their left hand or foot for a variety of tasks, including writing, reaching, throwing, pointing, catching, swinging a golf club, standing on a surfboard, or kicking a ball. I know some of you out there are thinking, but my brother's girlfriend's aunt writes right-handed but plays tennis left-handed. Are there any definitive tests to determine handedness? Well, here's a couple of ways to test if you are indeed right-handed or non-right-handed. Test 1. Drop a pen on the ground. Pick it up. The hand you pick the pen up with is usually the dominant hand. Test 2. Sitting comfortably, fold your hands together. Make note which thumb is on top. Lefties will have the right thumb on top. Test 3. There is a test that is believed to determine hand preference and hemisphere dominance called the torque test. One draws one's name with the hand and then circles it. Then one draws the name with the other hand and circles it as well. The hand that produced the best handwriting is the hand of preference, and if the circles were drawn clockwise, the brain is right dominant. The counterclockwise circles indicate a left brain dominance. One circle clockwise and the other counterclockwise show mixed dominance. Test 4. For the more ambitious, to test for cerebral dominance, which is usually related to handedness, get a friend to conduct the Wader test on you. This involves getting sodium amytal, an anesthetic, injected into the right or left carotid artery. If the right carotid is used, the effect is essentially putting the right half of the brain to sleep. Likewise, the left side when a left carotid is used. The patient is then asked to start counting backwards from 100. If the patient stops talking when the anesthetic is injected into the left carotid artery, then the left hemisphere is responsible for speech and the dominant hemisphere. 99% of right-handed people are left hemisphere dominant, but only 40% of left-handed people are right hemisphere dominant. The reason for this occurrence is not fully understood. Another interesting statistic is that there are more left-handed males than females. In fact, males are about 1.5 times more likely to be left-handed than females. Such a fact suggests that there may be a hormonal role in the determinants of handedness. Recent studies that have focused on the amount of testosterone present in the fetus and amniotic fluid during pregnancy have led to the speculation that an excessive level of testosterone in the fetus slows the development of the left side of the brain, which allows the right side of the brain to achieve and maintain dominance. Due to the fact that a pregnant woman only produces a small amount of testosterone, the actual amount of the hormone which finds its way into the amniotic fluid during pregnancy is minute. A male fetus produces some testosterone in the uterus during development, while a female fetus will produce no testosterone. Therefore, the chances of testosterone reaching excessive levels are much higher in a male fetus than in a female fetus, simply because the normal levels of testosterone for a male fetus are higher in the first place. These results were taken to the next logical step by Canadian researchers Martin Lemaire, Ray Blanchard, and Kenneth Zucker of the University of Toronto, who examined sexual orientation and handedness in homosexual and heterosexual men and women. Their study, published in the July 2000 edition of the Psychological Bulletin, compared the rates of non-right-handedness, that is, those who are left-handed or ambidextrous, in 6,987 homosexual men and women and 16,423 heterosexual men and women. It was found that homosexual participants had 39% greater odds of being non-right-handed. The corresponding values for homosexual men were 34%, for homosexual men and women were 34% and 91% respectively. Though the results supported the notion that sexual orientation in some men and women has an early neurodevelopmental basis, but the fact that someone is left-handed doesn't necessarily mean that they will be homosexual. The authors suggest that there may be three possibilities for this cause. The localization of function within the brain due to prenatal exposure to sex hormones, maternal immunological reaction to the fetus, and developmental instability. The developmental instability hypothesis, which may be due to prenatal damage to the brain, an insufficient supply of oxygen to the brain, or a difficult birth, is supported by the fact that almost 30% of mentally retarded children are left-handed, which is three times the normal statistic for left-handedness. Twins are notorious for having difficult births and have a high rate of left-handedness too, about 20%, which is twice the normal rate. It is also thought that the tendency to have difficult births is genetic, which would back up the statistics for left-handedness to run in the family. But apart from all that bad news, it is well documented that a large proportion of geniuses in our society, in the academics, arts, sporting and political fields, are in fact left-handed. So in closing, without the left-handed people of the world, the right-handed people of the world wouldn't know what's going on.
0: And before that, Adam Mark with the double-handed overhead backhand. And now for one last bite of news with Browman.
7: A graduating UTS industrial design student has created the world's first multifunctional electrical stimulation system that enables paraplegics to walk. Functional electrical stimulation was invented in the 1960s. Krista Gustafsson's wearable system, called Proxima 24B, uses this technology to help paraplegics control

0: computer to their wrist. When the user selects commands such as stand or walk from a menu, the computer sends a radio signal to the implanted stimulators to cause the appropriate muscle movements. Support crutches are used to assist in walking. The user wears a system of material straps under their clothing. The straps support sensor packs that continuously feed information back to the computer about the body's position. Mr. Gustafsson wanted to achieve a bandage or disability aid aesthetic, which would not be demoralizing to the wearer. His design has a flattering, high-tech look, where the strapping system mimics the non-linear attachment of the muscles to the skeleton and their movement.
1: That brings us to the end of another fab edition of Discovery. Contributing to the program were Lachlan Watmore, Branwen Morgan and Adam Mark. Discovery has been produced by Adam Mark in the studios of 2SER Sydney, with technical support from Lachlan Watmore. Discovery is broadcast nationally via ComradeSat by the Community Broadcasting Association of Australia. I'm Tim Baines.
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4: Hello, I'm Laura Devoy. The federal government says the news bargaining incentive creates an obligation on big tech platforms based on their digital advertising revenue. The companies will have to pay 2.5% of that revenue if they fail to make commercial deals with media organisations to use their content. The parliament will consider the government's updated legislation in its next sitting. Assistant Treasurer Daniel Molino says the companies will have to pay more if they don't sign the agreements.
5: If they enter into fair commercial deals, they will pay less. And that's the whole underpinning of the design of this mechanism. There will be an obligation on big tech platforms to make payments under the incentive, but if they enter into commercial agreements, they will end up paying less, and that's the incentive.
4: One Nation has named Warren Pickering as the party's leader in Victoria. Currently the state president, Mr. Pickering will contest the seat of Pakenham, which is currently held by Labor. National leader Pauline Hanson has also announced 7 candidates who will run for the upper house in November's state election. Mr. Pickering says One Nation has a big job ahead.
6: We've certainly got our work cut out for us. Now, we've got 4 months to earn the trust of Victorians, and we intend to do just that. There will be more to follow on our policies and the release of further candidates over the coming weeks and months.
4: An Australian company says it's deeply saddened by a fatal crash involving its helicopters. 2 choppers collided mid-air while involved in firefighting efforts in Greece. 2 people died while 2 others survived. McDermott Aviation says it's working closely with the relevant authorities. In May, the company announced it had deployed 15 helicopters from Australia and the US for Greece's fire season. Australian local government representatives are detailing the waste challenges in the management of used solar panels. Representatives have fronted a parliamentary committee today, which is inquiring into solar panel reuse and recycling and opportunities to build a circular economy. President Matt Burnett has called for a full national product stewardship solar panel scheme mandated by the Commonwealth. He's told the hearing the transition to net zero is not complete without a national approach to renewable recycling.
7: Without tight regulation and investment, impacts of waste on local communities sends the message that net zero transition does not prioritise community outcomes.
4: Australia is expected to generate around 1 million tonnes of solar panel waste by 2035. The New South Wales government has struck a deal with private motorway owners to reduce some road tolls in Sydney. Tolls on the Lane Cove Tunnel, longer journeys on the M2 and the M7 distance cap will be reduced by 10%. There'll also be a 20% reduction on the Cross City Tunnel when the Western Harbour Tunnel opens in 2028 and a 50% drop in tolls for motorcyclists on all motorways progressively from July next year. The Commonwealth Games has officially wrapped up and Australia finished on top of the medal table. Shannon Kirkwood has more.
8: Australia has

0: dominated the Commonwealth Games with 70 gold medals, 45 silver and 56 bronze. It finished with 61 more medals than England, who was second on the medal table. Australia won another 3 gold overnight. Cyclists Alyssa Politis claimed the women's elimination race and Lee Hoffman took out the men's 1,000-metre time trial, while Louise Hoskins and Serena Bonnell won the women's para bowls. Georgia Baker, whose 2 gold this year made her Australia's equal most decorated Commonwealth Games cyclist, carried the flag in the closing ceremony this morning.
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3: Well, good afternoon. This is Chris and Meow with you to read the Talking Newspaper today for Monday, the 3rd of August. And as you've just heard, we should be reading from those two local newspapers, the Central Western Daily and the Western Advocate. Before getting on to the news, just a little bit of information about the day. Apart from being cold, it's also going to be partly cloudy, and there's a medium chance of shower during the afternoon. The winds are forecast to go from moderate to a little stronger by the early part of the afternoon, and they might be peaking today at about 30 kilometres per hour. And for today, the temperature in Bathurst is likely to peak at 15 and in Orange 13. And unfortunately, tomorrow, the forecast in Bathurst, a little bit lower, it'll be minus 2 to 11, and in Orange it'll be 0 to 9. And now just moving on to the Central Western Daily for my first article today, which is entitled, Couples Opt for Intermittent Personal. This is an article by Orlando Rumi, and it starts with a photograph on the front page of showing two very happy couples just about to get themselves married. And the article goes on to say, Harry had known Nadine for only a few months before he knew she was the one. I'd basically decided to us, even dating, that Nadine was the one I wanted to marry. Within probably 3 to 6 months of meeting her, I remember pulling my mum aside and saying, it's such a shame that she's in a long-term relationship because I'd really like to marry that girl, Harry said. In 2021, they started dating, and on March the 29th, 2024, at the Mayan, where she had found a sapphire for her own ring, Harry proposed. On the 8-hour drive home, they started planning their big day and how it would look. They wanted a backyard wedding with their loved ones. But once they started contacting vendors, especially celebrants, the plans changed. Like a growing number of couples across New South Wales and the Central West, they weren't happy with the cost of a traditional big wedding day. According to the Easy Weddings 2026 Australian Wedding Industry Report, the average wedding in New South Wales costs just over $42,000. In comparison, Easy Weddings found the average initial wedding budget was just under $30,000, a blowout of more than $12,000 before you even start. While costs were on the rise, the wedding company had also seen a downward trend in the number of guests couples are choosing to invite. In 2026, the national average number of wedding guests is 85. It's an average of 23 fewer than couples had initially wanted. Sir Anne and Karen had 13 guests at their intimate wedding ceremony. Sir Anne's entire family is in Ireland, so we didn't want to have this massive big event where we're going to miss them terribly. We just wanted to have something little and just have the people that we needed to, Karen said. So he asked my brother, I'm like, if you've got a paddock and some cows, can we build an archway and just whack it down the big paddock? And so they got married on Karen's brother's farm at Dubbo in October 2025. Karen jokes, it was one of the only ways to ensure her brother would make it to the event. As well as having their 5 boys attend, they also had Karen's aunt, uncle and mother. The ceremony was conducted by Sharon Boniface, and Katie Havertook took photos. People tend to default to what the family wants and can just blow out. Ours is more about the kids and making them happy, Karen said. They also wanted to keep the cost low so they could save for a family trip to Ireland. Rather than having the wedding catered, they took a barbecue and bought cakes from Woolworths. Michelle and Jared initially started dating in year four. It didn't last, but Jared didn't give up on his true love. He asked her out when she was 14, 16 and 18 years old before she finally says yes. They're about to hit 17 together. When they decided to get married, after a very laid-back proposal from Jared, the couple knew it would be a small wedding. At first, Jared and I weren't sure what kind of wedding we wanted. We knew it wasn't going to be big and was going to be just a few friends. We realised very quickly that as beautiful as big wedding is, it just wasn't us. They saw the micro-wedding packages for photographer Sharon Hodge from SJ Photography, offered in Forbes, and knew it was exactly what they wanted. Miss Hodge is a huge fan of elopements and micro-weddings, so much so that she's converted a photography studio into Cupid's Corner, a little slice of Vegas in Forbes. Her micro-wedding packages, like what Michelle and Jared chose, had the celebrant, the hair, makeup, photographer, cake, venue and flowers all included. Harry and Nadine decided to elope at the Japanese Gardens in Dubbo through Sharon Boniface from Just Wed. They had just their mothers, Lynn and Marie, and their best friend, Dana. They had hoped it would allow Nadine's grandmother, who had dementia, to attend, but she died before they got married. After their elopement on October the 25th, 2024, they held a bigger event for 80 friends and family exactly 1 year later. They cut down costs wherever possible by doing as much as they could themselves, not having floral arrangements and choosing cupcakes instead of a cake. Nadine said, as well as reducing the costs, the elopement helped to remove her least favourite part of the wedding, signing the wedding certificate. Attending as a guest, it's that one awkward point because you're like, do we clap? Are they coming back? It's an odd point, she says. Between their elopement to Dubbo and their bigger wedding the following year, the couple spent about $30,000. For Michaela and Isaac, a smaller wedding was always on the cards. It wasn't just an interest in having a very private, romantic, intimate ceremony in front of 100-plus people, which are friends of friends and plus ones you don't even know, Michaela said. Michaela and Isaac had a small private ceremony with their closest friends and family, followed by a barbecue. If you were to ask these people who know us, they'd back me up saying definitely suited us the best. It was quick, simple, quiet, and most importantly, it being so small, allowed it to be a readily sentimental moment, which is something we both valued, she said. She said she and Isaac were focused more on wanting to be married rather than wedding. And through the day, she loved it and the relaxed vibe she so wanted. Even little things like getting ready with her mum, her sister and daughter at home, was a relaxed and fun time, Michaela said. And now, over to Miao.
4: On the front page of Western Advocate, it's featured kept on the down low. Some councillors and staff were not aware of General Manager David Shirley's retirement decision until 24 hours before it was announced. The story is on page 3, titled Behind the Scenes, How GM's Retirement News Unfolded by Rachel Chamberlain. The majority of the elected body found out about David Shirley's decision to retire less than 24 hours before the news was made public. As is usual practice. Their councillors and the senior council staff met in the chamber on Wednesday night, and it was during that meeting that Mr. Shirley informed them of his plans. Deputy Mayor Ben Fry described to the Western Advocate what that moment was like. Councillors meet every Wednesday, and that night, in quite a nonchalant way, the general manager raised his own general business item, which was his retirement, he said. The councillors across the board actually and unanimously congratulated him on a lengthy tenure and a professional one at that. Well, senior staff were informed prior to councillors, the majority of council staff were told the following morning before the news was released publicly at 10:30 a.m. on Thursday, July the 30th. Mayor Robert Taylor and Councillor Fry had advanced knowledge of Mr. Shirley's intention to retire. Councillor Taylor said he and Mr. Shirley had discussions about the possibility earlier in 2026. We had a deep discussion and we talked it over and we said, no, we'd definitely wait until we progressed a little bit further with our financials and put all our ducks in a row before he made that final decision, he said. There were further discussions in recent weeks, and Mr. Shirley then came to Councillor Taylor about a week before the announcement to inform him of the decision he'd come to. The general manager handed in his official notice to the mayor and deputy mayor on Wednesday. Councillor Fry said the news was delivered to him via a casual phone call. I got a casual phone call from David after he'd spoken with the mayor, articulating that he'd like to spend more time with his family and do a bit of travel. That all made sense to me, he said. Both he and Councillor Taylor have publicly said paid tribute to Mr. Shirley's lengthy career with the Bathurst Council, which has spanned nearly 30 years. Further, Councillor Fry said that his Public Service Medal honour awarded in 2026 speaks to his professionalism and a commitment to Bathurst. Another person to speak highly of Mr. Shirley was Councillor Sophia Wright. She has made no secret of wanting a new general manager, campaigning on that ahead of the 2024 local government election, but she told the Western Advocate that it was never personal. Members of the elected body, including the mayor, deputy mayor, and at least one other councillor, will sit on the selection panel alongside an external recruiter and an independent person with relevant experience. It is expected to take 6 to 12 months to appoint a new general manager. Mr. Shirley's final day with the council will be on January the 29th, 2027.
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3: And as we return to the talking newspaper, the time is just coming along for 18 minutes past 12. And now returning to the Central Western Daily, to page 3, for an article by Nick King entitled Aussie Communities Celebrating National Land Care Week. Communities across Australia are celebrating National Land Care Week, an annual celebration acknowledging the efforts of volunteers, farmers, students, traditional custodians, and community groups working to protect the country's land, water, and biodiversity. Held from August 3 to 9, this year's campaign carries the theme Experience Land Care, encouraging Australians to connect with local groups and take part in practical environmental action. From planting native trees and restoring creek banks to removing weeds, protecting wildlife habitat and improving soil health, Land Care Week highlights the many ways people can care for the places where they live, work and learn. Land Care began as a grassroots response to land degradation and has grown into one of Australia's best known environmental movements. Today, thousands of land care, bush care, coast care, friends of, and farming groups contribute to projects that strengthen landscapes and communities. Their work supports sustainable agriculture, healthier waterways, regeneration, pest and weed control, and the protection of native plants and animals. In regional areas, land care groups often play a vital role in bringing farmers, landholders, schools and councils together. Their projects can improve farm productivity while protecting natural resources, building resilience against drought, floods and climate pressures. In towns and suburbs, local groups help restore parks, wetlands, walking tracks and urban bushland, creating greener places for residents and for wildlife. As communities mark the week with events, workshops and volunteer activities, the message is simple. Every action, large or small, contributes to healthier landscapes and stronger communities. Whether it is planting a seedling, recording local wildlife, attending a field day, or joining a land care group, Australians are invited to experience land care firsthand and help protect the environment for future generations. Central Tablelands Land Care, based in Orange, will be celebrating Land Care Week at Waimera, the property of Land Care member Cameron Wild. Waimera is a property which has been extensively regenerated and is now home to over 70 bird species, 12 bat species and 10 frog species. At the celebration, Cameron will give a walking tour of the property and there will be microscope weaving and honey tasting activity for children. Maisie Harper, Central Tablelands Coordinator, says Central Tablelands Land Care is thankful to Cameron and others who partner us in working towards a stronger, more resilient and biodiverse natural environment for future generations. Central Tablelands Land Care may be contacted on Central Tablelands Land Care at gmail.com or by visiting the website. And now we're over to Miao.
4: From Iconic Site to Lakeside Hub by Rachel Chamberlain. The site of the former Wallarawong power station could provide a significant boost in housing and jobs. A rezoning proposal for the site, located 10 kilometres outside of Lithgow, is on public exhibition. If approved, it would transform the 620-hectare parcel of land into an industrial hub and vibrant lake-like community. According to the New South Wales government, the precinct would be capable of supporting up to 3,500 new jobs and around 1,200 new homes. Key features of the state assessed rezoning proposal prepared by site owner Greenspot include a new employment precinct with industrial and commercial land, building heights between 2 and 5 stories in designated areas, more than 100 hectares of protected environmental conservation land and open space, a tourism and recreation precinct adjoining Lake Wallace, connected to new walking and cycling trails through surrounding bushland. The old coal-fired power station was demolished several years ago, with the two 175-metre tall smokestacks and a boiler house being levelled in spectacular fashion. with the use of explosives in November 2021. Further demolition work occurred in 2022. Greenspot has undertaken significant work to remediate the site to prepare it for future development, with those works completed in 2023. The rezoning proposal was developed in close collaboration with Lithgow City Council and the New South Wales government agencies. It has been declared a state-assessed rezoning proposal due to its strategic significance, enabling a coordinated assessment process. Mayor Cassandra Coleman said the transformation of the former power station site would drive the next stage of new industry in Lithgow. The many community development opportunities and business opportunities this proposal provides again shows that Lithgow continues to be recognised as a critical regional hub, she said. Minister for Planning and Public Spaces Paul Scully has also weighed in on the rezoning proposal, saying the state government is working to give this historic site the new features it deserves. This proposal is an investment in the future of Lithgow region, which could enable thousands of new local jobs, homes and great open spaces, he said. The Minns Labour government is making sure regional communities have the support and the investment they need to attract new industries and investment, creating a clear pipeline of opportunities for future generations. The proposal from Greenspot will be on public exhibition until the 25th of August, with people able to have their say through the New South Wales planning website. A community drop-in session will be held from 4 to 7pm in the Scanlon Room at the Black Gold Motel on Thursday, August the 6th. Interested community members will have the chance to speak directly with the project team.
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3: And now returning to the Talking Newspaper and to the Central Western Daily on page 5. I have an article to read by Lucinda Garwood-Young entitled "Labour Holds Firm on Seniors' Health Cover." And the article commences, "Labour will renew its fight to steer a controversial health insurance change through Parliament as state governments and providers push back against the plan. More than 3 million Australians aged 65 and older will pay an average of about $250 more per year for private health insurance from April 2027 if a rebate is scrapped. Currently, the older group receives a higher government-funded rebate than younger insurance policyholders, but the preferential treatment is due to be replaced by a purely income-based system. Health ministers from New South Wales, Queensland and Tasmania have said they believe the cut will further strain their healthcare systems, particularly public hospitals, as seniors ditch their insurance. Federal Health Minister Mark Butler yesterday acknowledged the government had made a difficult and unpopular decision, savings from which would help fund greater support for home care services for the elderly. It is, in policy terms, pretty hard to argue with that. People should receive the same level of support for their private health insurance according to their income rather than according to their age, he told News 24. The policy change is yet to pass the Senate and would need the Green support as the coalition opposes it. The minor party is leading an inquiry into the matter. almost 40% of 1,505 over 65 surveyed about the rebate said they would drop their insurance cover if it were lowered. Bridgebridge polling released on Friday showed. But Treasury has forecast only 44,000 of the 3 million privately covered people, 65 and older, would move back to the public healthcare system with this change. State governments and the coalition were parroting health insurance modelling instead of relying on the Treasury figures, Mr. Butler said. We're very confident that this is the right thing to do, including, by the way, of the public hospital system, he said. It was recently revealed Labour ignored advice from the health department that some older Australians would have to rein in already stretched spending to afford medicine and healthcare with the change. Meanwhile, patients with a rare and incurable brain cancer could be given precious extra time after the first targeted treatment for the disease in 20 years was added to the National Discount Medicine Scheme. Viroshi Dibineb, known by the brand name as Voranigo, is one of several medicines approved in August for subsidised access on the pharmaceutical benefit scheme. The pill slows down progression of a rare and incurable type of brain cancer called IDH mutant acrostomia and oligodendrocyteline.
4: Just a backbencher, Minister Defence charged MP role. Lucinda Gabbard-Young. A senior Labour minister has defended a decision not to stand down a charged colleague from his role as a special envoy, saying different rules would apply if the MP was a minister. Luke Gosling, who represents the federal Darwin-based seat of Solomon, has been charged with two counts of assault against anti-administrator David Connolly following an incident in July. The 54-year-old Labour MP who attended the Gamma Festival on Saturday denies the allegations and has vowed to fight them in court. The incident reportedly occurred at the Anti-Thailand Grand Festival in Darwin on July 18th, with Gosling posting photos from the event on social media that day. He is the government's special envoy for defence, veterans affairs and Northern Australia. Health Minister Mark Butler yesterday justified the backbencher retaining the role after days of opposition pressure from Gosling to be stood down pending a court outcome. If he were a minister, he would be required to stand aside, but the special envoy is a very different position, Mr. Butler told News 24. The system is very clear. As a member of parliament, you are not required to stand down if you are charged. Obviously, there are some provisions around conviction, but he's really just a backbench member of parliament. Australia's legal system relied on a presumption of innocence and politicians should treat Gosling in the same way, Mr. Butler said. Other senior Labour figures have refused to comment publicly on the case since Gosling was charged on Thursday. But the coalition has accused government of hypocrisy after previous Labour calls for MPs to be stood down while under investigation. This is a pretty serious charge that has been laid, Deputy Liberal Leader Jen Hume told ABC's Insiders programme. Anthony Albanese has been very quick to condemn other people and request in previous lives that prime ministers stand down their ministers for far less.
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3: And the time is just coming up to 12:34 as we move on to an article by Aaron Bunch. Bird flu mass mortality likely as deadly disease starts to take off. A mass mortality event potentially triggered by bird flu mirrors what's happened as the deadly disease spread overseas, environmental advocates warn. More than 80 dead and six greater crested terns have been found on an island called Baldwin Rock in South Australia. Authorities say it is likely to be the first mass mortality event from the deadly disease. Invasive Species Council said Australia was still at the very early stages of the H5 outbreak, but it could spread quickly. It seems the virus is starting to take off, mirroring the experience in South America, Chief Executive Jack Goff said. And that is, early detections and then rapid increases in numbers and spread, leading to mass mortality events in wildlife. Bird flu has caused significant illness and deaths in poultry, wild birds and mammals in Asia, Europe, North and South America, and the Arctic and Antarctic, according to Wildlife Health Australia. Over 600 bird species and more than 100 mammalian species, including wild marine and land mammals, have been affected. Domestic pets, including cats and dogs, and farm animals such as dairy cows, pigs, sheep and goats, have been impacted by the contagious disease overseas, the Department of Agriculture, Fisheries and Forestry says. As have marine mammals, including dolphins and seals, and wild animals such as foxes and polar bears. The disease can, in rare instances, also affect humans, with 485 cases reported in six countries since 2003. Of these cases, 320 were fatal, according to the World Health Organization. Australia has recorded 53 confirmed cases of H5 in birds since it arrived in June. The number could soar, however, with testing underway and more than 80 dead and sicker greater crested terns found in an island called Baldwin Rock in South Australia. South Australia's chief vet, Sky Friam, said it was likely the first mass mortality event from the deadly disease following its discovery in Western Australia is a dead migratory seabird. We've known that this is going to happen at some point in time, she said. Unfortunately, it does appear to be escalating quite rapidly. The terns are not considered suspected or confirmed cases and are undergoing testing for H5 bird flu in Adelaide. What we're seeing is that this virus is now spreading through our local resident birds, crested terns and seagulls, Dr. Fruin says. We can't stop the spread once it gets into wildlife. At some point in time, we were likely to see large numbers of sick or dead animals. Mr. Goff said vulnerable native bird and sea mammal species were at high risk of catching the disease. The council is calling on the Australian government to establish a $200 million wildlife resilience fund. And now over to Meow.
4: A text to pause amid talk of New Deal. US President Donald Trump says he will hold off on a fresh attack on Iran as long as a deal can be reached quickly to halt Iran's nuclear ambitions and reopen the Strait of Hormuz. Iran and other Middle Eastern countries asked for a time to complete a deal that would lead to the immediate, complete and total reopening of the strait and an end to Iran's nuclear threat. Trump wrote on his Truth Social platform on Saturday. Based on this request, I have agreed for the future benefit of the world and likewise the survival of a successful and prosperous Iran to cancel the attack, subject to being able to rapidly make a deal. Israel joins me in this commitment, Trump wrote. Israel did not immediately make a public statement on the issue. Iran warned the U.S. this weekend against any adventurous action and said it would retaliate decisively if American forces followed through on Trump's threat of fresh attacks on Iranian targets. Iranian Foreign Minister Abbas Araghchi's comments in separate phone calls on Saturday with senior Turkish, Pakistani and Saudi officials came just hours after Kuwait's army said it destroyed hostile drones launched by Iran against several vital facilities. Speaking to Pakistan's Army Chief Field Marshal Asim Munaya and Turkish Foreign Minister Hakan Fidan, Araghchi said Iran would respond decisively to any aggression and discuss the consequences of destabilizing actions by the U.S. as well as prospects for heightened regional insecurity, according to Araghchi's Telegram account. Araghchi later told Saudi Foreign Minister Prince Faisal bin Farhan that any attacks by the U.S. and Israel or participation by regional countries in such actions would be met with a proportionate response. Saudi Crown Prince Mohammed bin Salman spoke to Trump on Saturday and expressed concern and asked for clarity about U.S. plans for Iran, a U.S. official told Axios. Nor News, a media outlet affiliated with Iran's top security body, said on Saturday that U.S. attacks on Iranian energy infrastructure would prompt Iranian strikes on oil fields in Saudi Arabia and the United Arab Emirates, as well as the gas fields of Qatar and Israel, saying all will be burned to ashes. At a cabinet meeting on Friday at the Camp David retreat, Trump said he believed U.S. negotiators could still reach a deal with Iran. But Trump was losing faith in the Iranians, saying they break their word so often, a claim Tehran has frequently leveled at Washington and said he would be hitting them. Oil prices have stayed high since U.S. and Israeli forces started a war with strikes on Iran on February the 28th.
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3: And now continuing the world news from page 8 of the Central Western Daily, an unattributed article entitled Israeli Continues Gaza Strikes Despite Claims of Breakthrough. Israeli airstrikes continuing in Gaza for a second straight day, killing at least four Palestinians, despite US President Donald Trump's announcement of a breakthrough in effort to implement last year's Gaza ceasefire agreement. Palestinian health officials said Israeli warplanes carried out several strikes in Gaza City and Deir el-Balah on Sunday. A man and his wife were killed, and four people were killed and wounded in an airstrike on an apartment in Deir el-Balah in central Gaza Strip, while two more people, including a child, were killed in a strike on an apartment in Gaza City, medics said. Trump said on Thursday there had been a breakthrough after Hamas agreed to disarm under a US-backed initiative to implement the ceasefire agreement reached last year in Egypt. On Friday, Trump's Board of Peace published a 14-point roadmap setting out the final steps for implementing the agreement. The roadmap has yet to be implemented. Hamas has said it will hand over its weapons for storage only after Israel halts military operations and withdraws its forces in line with last year's agreement. An Israeli official told Reuters there will be no withdrawal from the military's current positions unless Hamas undergoes genuine disarmament. Israeli Prime Minister Benjamin Netanyahu has not commented publicly on the initiative, while National Security Minister Itamar Ben-Gvir has called it unacceptable and said Israel should continue assassinating Hamas leaders. Former senior Fatah official Mohammed Darman, who is based in the United Arab Emirates, said in a Facebook post that Jared Kushner, Trump's son-in-law, and a senior advisor involved in the US initiative had told him he was working with the Israeli side to stop attacks on Gaza. Darlan said contacts with the US were continuing to ensure the agreement was fully implemented, adding that the success now depended on Israel fully ending its daily attacks on Gaza. There was no immediate comment from Israel. And now over to Miao.
4: Two short articles. Yin and Art burger shooter among dead. A gunman who opened fire with an assault weapon at an In-N-Out burger restaurant in the U.S. state of Idaho has killed three people and left seven more injured, some critically. Police officers who responded to the shooting on Saturday afternoon found the body of the suspected gunman in an area near the restaurant. Twin Falls City Public Information Officer Joseph Palmer said. He did not know if the suspect was included in the fatality count. Officials were still working on notifying the family members of victims and so were not yet releasing the names, ages, or other details about the people hurt in the shooting, Palmer said. Twin Falls Police Chief Matthew Hicks said in a news conference on Saturday, police were still trying to determine the shooter's identity and motive. It was a very chaotic scene. The shooting was reported on Saturday afternoon near a busy shopping center in Twin Falls. Earlier in the day, police issued a warning urging people to avoid the area. Our department is responding to an active shooter incident in the area of In-N-Out, an alert on Facebook said. We are asking all residents and visitors to avoid area so officers and first responders can work safely. Lane Cohen, 34, said he was at the stop light near the In-N-Out when he saw a person with an AR-style rifle emerge from the drive-thru. A man with a pistol started firing at the shooter. Twin Falls, a city of about 56,000 people, is about 200 kilometers southeast of Boise. Homemade bomb blast near Moscow restaurant. A homemade bomb carried by a woman has killed three people and injured at least 21 in an explosion near an upscale restaurant in central Moscow. The explosion occurred just before 8 p.m. local time on Saturday, close to an Italian restaurant located in one of Moscow's seven Stalin-era skyscrapers at Kudryavskaya Square, police said. Russia's Anti-Terrorism Committee said an unidentified woman had tried to get into the restaurant but was stopped by a security guard, the state RIA news agency reported. It said the woman, the security guard and a customer at the Bozzi Rosso Italian restaurant had been killed in the blast that followed. Those injured received wounds of varying seriousness, the police said. Russia's state RIA news agency released video of heavily armed law enforcement officials at the scene, which had been closed off to the public.
11: 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All you need to bring is an open mind and the motivation to start. Give it a go. For further information, please contact the Neighbourhood Centre on 6332 4866 or leave a message on our website www.bink.org.au.
3: And now returning to the Talking Newspaper, where the time is just coming along for 12:50. And I'm moving on to page 9 from an opinion piece, and this is an opinion by Morgan Harrington. And it's entitled, Campuses Are Too Cozy for Comfort. A conflict of interest have become a problem across tertiary education, with new regulations necessary after universities began acting like they are above the students, staff and communities they should be serving. And the article goes on to say, last month, Education Minister Jason Clare introduced new regulations that should help stop some of the rot eating away at Australia's universities. It says a lot about the current state of universities in Australia that these new regulations will require them to oversee risks to their social licence. One would think the survival instinct would be enough to make sure you don't totally alienate the public who fund you. How can we ensure that the council members entrusted by Australians to manage higher education and research do so in the public interest? In other parts of the world, this obligation is baked into the documents that govern universities. For example, the University of California's legal status as a public trust depends on it existing for the benefit of California's people. Italy's University of Bologna, which is widely regarded as the world's first university, must guarantee the knowledge it generates is for the benefit of individuals and society as a whole. This is the promise of the public university, and the survival of Australia's higher education institution depends on its realisation. The revision to the Higher Education Standards Framework say that starting next year, the councils that are responsible for managing universities must publish details of the decisions they make when they meet. Imagine that, a public body having to tell the public what they discuss when they make decisions about a public institution. We expect the Reserve Bank of Australia to explain to Australians why it makes decisions about interest rates. and government departments are often subjected to grueling Senate estimate hearings. Why should university councils be able to hide in the shadows? This is basic stuff, but it's become necessary since universities began acting like they are above the students, staff and communities they should be serving. Take, for example, the merger of the University of Adelaide and the University of South Australia. In 2023, the two announced that they would join to become Adelaide University. But the councils of both unis refused to release the business case behind their decision, even to a South Australian parliamentary inquiry. South Australian news outlet In Daily did manage to get a copy of the relevant minutes through a Freedom of Information request. Although the key information about the merger was redacted, the minutes did reveal that a member of the University of Adelaide's council, David Hill, voted in favour of the merger. Hill was also the chief executive of Deloitte Asia Pacific at the time, and a few months later, Deloitte was named as the integration and transformation partner contract to manage the merger. Both Deloitte and the University of Adelaide rejected any notion that this constituted a conflict of interest. But the revised framework makes it explicit that university councils are required to take responsibility for managing conflicts of interest. Amazingly, up until now, academics who mark student theses are held to stricter conflict of interest standards than university council members. Conflict of interest has become a problem across the sector. Earlier this year, allegations came to light that former Australian National University ANU Vice-Chancellor Genevieve Bell overruled the advice of the university's Central Promotions Committee to make her friend a tenured professor, even though he was unqualified. Meanwhile, the University of Wollongong, U of O, is being investigated by the New South Wales Government's Independent Commission Against Corruption. The UAO Governing Council stands accused of improperly awarding contracts to businesses that former Chancellor Michael Still has interest in. ICAC is also determining if Still probably managed a conflict of interest that arose when John Dewar served as UOW Vice Chancellor whilst maintaining a position with the consultancy firm Corder Mather, who were hired by UOW to advise on a restructure that resulted in over 200 losses. The cozy relationship between universities and consultancy firms is the focus of another specific reform to the framework. Universities will now be required to publish consultancy spending, its purpose, value and justifications. Earlier this year, analysis conducted for the Four Corners program found that universities spent $1.8 billion on external consultants and contractors in 1 year. This included the University of Technology, Sydney, which paid KPMG $7 million for advice on a restructure that saw over 100 jobs cut, and the ANU, which spent at least $1.2 million to the New Group for advice about its doom renew ANU restructure. And investigations by no less the Australian National Audit Office found that the ANU committed a further $2 million to New, but they couldn't even find an invoice for it. The revised framework also means that Australians can now expect more specific information about how much top executives at the nation's universities are paid. Perhaps the minister wouldn't have been compelled to force this upon if pay wasn't such a big problem in the tertiary education sector. Vice chancellors are paid more than seven times as much as lecturers and teachers. The new regulations introduce basic good governance measures, which is a step towards the root and branch reform needed at Australia's universities. But without proper enforcement powers, Australia's higher education regulators can't do much. In its submission to last year's Commonwealth Parliamentary Inquiry into University Governments, the Tertiary Education Quality and Standards Agency, known as the TEQSA, says its ability to enforce the framework was limited and asked for greater powers. Minister Clare has acknowledged the TEQSA needs more power. Let's hope the granting it is his next move. And Dr. Morgan Harrington, who wrote that article, is a research manager at the Australian Institute.

0: but very little time planning what they will actually do once they get there. One piece of advice even extends to something as simple as revealing your age. Yeah, I don't tell people that, Dimok told the senior when asked about his own age. I actually have a good reason. Dimok said revealing your age could lead people to make assumptions about what older Australians were capable of. This is my belief, and there is research, at least there is anecdotal research, to suggest this is true, he said. The expert in adult education has written 7 non-fiction books, including his 2013 guide, Extending Your Use-By Date. In his most recent book,
1: now I shall have to fade meow out of that note as we turn up and over to the National Radio News.
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3: Hello, I'm Lewis Donaldson. Australia has recorded its first mass mortality event of bird flu. 74 cases of H5 bird flu have been recorded across Australia. That includes 54 in South Australia, 10 in WA, 7 in Victoria, 2 in New South Wales, and 1 in Queensland. Agriculture Minister Julie Collins says CSIRO testing confirmed cases from sick and dead birds at South Australia's Borden Rocks.
4: Whilst this is the first case, confirmed case of a mass mortality, and obviously a very concerning development, it is not unexpected and is certainly what we have seen overseas with this type of incursion of the H5. Sadly, we do know that once the H5 bird flu is spreading in wildlife and the natural environment, it is not possible to avoid significant losses, which is what we're starting to see now.
3: Energy Australia has admitted to breaching the Electricity Retail Code. Laura Devoy reports.
5: From the 1st of July this year, retailers were required to offer eligible households in New South Wales, South Australia and South East Queensland access to a solar sharer offer, which provides 3 hours of free electricity during the day. It's designed to help households save on bills by shifting their electricity use to the middle of the day when solar generation usually peaks. The Australian Competition and Consumer Commission says Energy Australia failed to meet the deadline to offer this plan. In a statement, Commissioner Anna Brakey says the delay initially denied current and prospective customers the opportunity to access the plan and take advantage of the benefits available.
3: The trial into veteran broadcaster Alan Jones has begun in Sydney. The 85-year-old is facing the first day of a local court hearing after he pleaded not guilty to 20 counts of indecent assault and sexual touching without consent. 6 complainants, none of whom can be identified for legal reasons, will allege he indecently assaulted or sexually touched them at various New South Wales locations between 2003 and 2020. In her opening address, Crown Prosecutor Georgina Wright spoke of the complainants. They include a former colleague and athletes. Funding certainty and genuine connections are some of the responses from grassroots environmental organisations and volunteers. The National Landcare Week survey reveals nearly 6 in 10 respondents say it's becoming harder to recruit volunteers. And more than half believe reliable funding or small grants would make the biggest differences to their work and outcomes. The report also reveals the majority of respondents felt more connected to their community. Landcare Australia's Karen Walsh spoke to National Radio News about the key findings.
6: Reinforcing that Landcare continues to deliver strong social and environmental and community benefits while highlighting the growing need to support grassroots organisations that are making this work possible.
3: An international study led by Curtin University has solved a 176-year-old oyster mystery. Researchers combined historic museum collections with modern DNA technology to determine whether 2 oysters, which date back to the 19th century, were separate species or different forms of the same. They found the oysters were 2 distinct species, one found in Western Australia and the other in Fiji. Researchers say the findings demonstrate how modern genetic techniques can help answer questions that have challenged scientists for generations. To sport, in rugby league, Laurie Daly has formally stepped down as coach of New South Wales men's State of Origin team. Daly led the Blues to a 2-1 series win this year over Queensland. He has endorsed his senior assistant Matt King to take over, but his replacement is yet to be confirmed.
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0: Hi, I'm Andrew Kuduri from the Australian Music Radio Airplay Project, better known as AMRAP. It's time to share and support Australian music. And where else is better to do that than community radio? The CBAA brings you Australian Music is Bloody Great, a radio series delivered by the Community Radio Network featuring some great Australian artists talking about and playing great Australian artists. So let's do this.
1: Hello. This is Max from Loose Fit, and you're listening to Australian Music is Bloody Great. I'm going to be playing some tunes for you for the next little while. All Australian stuff, of course, released in the last year to few months. I'm going to start things off with a track called And What Else by Body Type from their brand new album, Tally. And what else?

All right. Hi, you're back with Max from Loose Fit. We just heard And What Else by Body Type. And next up, we're going to hear Isn't Music Wonderful? And Isn't It Just? That's Isn't Music Wonderful by Wet Kiss, great band from Melbourne. I hope you've all heard by now. But if not, I urge you to go and see them live. I saw them a little while ago and it was a life-changing experience, I'm going to say. Capital R rock stars. So enjoy. This is Isn't Music Wonderful by Wet Kiss.

Hello again. You're still with Max from Loose Fit on Australian Music is Bloody Great. And that was Isn't Music Wonderful by Wet Kiss. Just going to bring it down a touch now. We're going to hear a song called See You in Hell by Snowy Band. Another great band out of Melbourne, led by Liam Snowy Halliwell. A really incredible songwriter and really underrated. Really prolific. It's kind of crazy. Check it out. If you haven't heard Snowy Band, this is See You in Hell.

All right. That was See You in Hell by Snowy Band. You're still here with Max from Loose Fit and going to play some more music for you. So now we're going to stay in Melbourne, actually. How about Melbourne? A lot of good music there, huh? This is by a band called Essendon Airport, a legendary post-punk band formed in the late 70s. And this album was released within the last year by Chapter Music, a collection of like full band reworkings of their early work that they recorded when the band originally formed just as a duo. This album is really great, like really cool to hear these songs sort of fleshed out in a full band context. And yeah, I hope you enjoy it. This one is called How Low Can You Go?

Hey, it's Max from Loose Fit, still. And that was Essendon Airport with How Low Can You Go? All right, so we spent the last three songs in Melbourne, and now we're going to get as far away as possible. Finally, we're going to Arnhem Land. We're going to hear Drifting Clouds with their song Raranta. I hope I'm saying that right. I'm pretty new to Drifting Clouds. I think everyone is. I'm not sure. They have released a couple of singles in the past year that I'm aware of, and they're both excellent. Incredible, shiny 80s synth pop and sung in language. It's just amazing. So sit back, relax, recline in your Porsche as you go speeding along the Seacliff Bridge. Just bathe in Raranda by Drifting Clouds.

0: na marang amat tenung meriden ta jicit na randar ul ma dal kondruen marike ara india ngol mai oi oi ra ara kokoro tondre mala jicit na marka perwala.
1: I hope you had a lovely time with that little synth pop holiday with Drifting Clouds up in Arnhem Land. But I'm sorry to say that we're heading over back down to some old moldy garage in Marrickville in Sydney somewhere to hear something from Dumbbells. Really loved this album that they put out tail end of last year, I think. It's called Up Late with Dumbbells. This song is called Seeds. It's a cracker. I hope you like it.

All right. Hello again, everyone. That was Seeds by Dumbbells. That kind of brings us almost to the end of this edition of Australian Music is Bloody Great. My name's Max. I'm from Loose Fit. It's been really fun playing some of my favorite songs for you. If anything really catches your ear, don't forget you can find any of these songs that I've played on AMRAP. So just head to amrap.org.au. And also, if you're an Australian musician, make sure you get your music up on AMRAP. Get your music out on community radio. You know, why not? It's great. We're all better for it. Going to play us out with one of Loose Fit's new songs from our EP, Bittersweet Excess. This one is the title track, Bittersweet Excess. And I hope you like it. All right. See you later.

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1: Hello, I'm Lewis Donaldson. Australia has recorded its first mass mortality event of bird flu in South Australia. Suspected cases of H5 bird flu have been confirmed by the CSIRO from sick and dead birds at South Australia's Borden Rocks. Threatened Species Commissioner Fiona Fraser says migratory birds arriving in Australia will increase the risk of mass mortality events.
2: So we expect many of those birds will be arriving soon. It's like clockwork every year for some of those species. And where they congregate in numbers, mix with other bird species in Australia which may already be infected, there is absolutely increased risk of transmission and further mortality events.
1: An anti-gambling advocate has challenged the Prime Minister's claim his government's done more on gambling than any other government. Chief Advocate of the Alliance for Gambling Reform, Tim Costello, has asked the question at a parliamentary inquiry today. It's examining the government's gambling legislation, which caps the number of hourly gambling advertisements broadcast and bans gambling advertising during live matches. But Reverend Costello says the approach is not the total ban proposed in the landmark Murphy report.
3: Is this legislation better than the status quo? And it's literally a line ball call for me. And it's an incremental piece of legislation.
1: The government says big tech companies will need to step up under the news bargaining incentive. The companies will have to pay 2.5% of that revenue if they fail to make commercial deals with media organisations to use their content. Assistant Treasurer Daniel Molino says the companies will have to pay more if they don't sign the agreements.
4: There will be an obligation on big tech platforms to make payments under the incentive, but if they enter into commercial agreements, they will end up paying less, and that's the incentive.
1: The Federal Treasurer has asked the consumer watchdog to monitor fuel companies for price gouging after the cut to the fuel excise expired overnight. Fuel prices will rise by 16 cents a litre, though it may take a few days to flow through to the bowser. Current and former apprentices and trainees have identified cost of living pressures and unsupportive workplaces as major factors impacting completion rates. Shannon Kirkwood reports.
5: Apprenticeship Support Australia's The National First Year Experience has been launched today. It captures the experiences of more than 12,000 current and former apprentices and trainees across the nation. 3 in 4 apprentices say they want to stay, and 28% said they'd be less likely to consider leaving if they worked in a caring and supportive workplace. Factors affecting retention also include sadness, anxiety and worry, cost of living pressures and organisation size. CEO Lee Xavier says the report challenges the notion apprentices drop out due to a lack of commitment, but rather highlight the need to provide the right support in that first critical year.
1: The death toll from a mass rush of migrants from Morocco into the Spanish enclave of Ceuta has reached at least 72. More than 50,000 people crossed into Ceuta by land and sea into one of the EU's only two land borders with Africa. Spanish authorities say more than 48,000 returned to Morocco within 48 hours, and more did so over the weekend, and that more than 1,000 people had been treated by health services. And in sport, the NBL's parent company chief executive says Canberra is a step closer to hosting an NBL team for the first time in more than 2 decades, with the commitment to building an entertainment precinct. There are plans to grow the current 10-team league, but all new clubs must have capacity to host at least 8,000 spectators.
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0: can do, and what we have been doing, is build up the resilience of the populations of our native birds and mammals. That's what we've been doing over the last 2 to 3 years, investing in those populations to make sure that they are as strong as possible for the impact of H5 bird flu when it inevitably arrived here in Australia.
1: A Tasmanian sexual assault support service has identified concerns about a proposal for a publicly searchable child sex offender register. An inquiry is examining the Tasmanian government's proposal to enact the state's version of Queensland's Daniel's Law. CEO of the Sexual Assault Support Service Tasmania, Shirley-Ann Varney, has told the hearing of the unintended consequences of such a register.
2: A young person is placed on this register. Now, that's not to say that young people causing harm should not be held accountable. Indeed, they are and should be. But there is also, though, an opportunity for rehabilitation and an ability to change behaviour.
1: Earlier, Daniel Morecambe's mother told the hearing Daniel's Law will also help to keep Tasmanian children safer. A South Australian football club has paid tribute to one of its players who died after he was hit by two cars in Adelaide. 18-year-old Campbell Thorpe, a first-year carpentry apprentice, died in hospital following the collision on Hindley Street on Saturday night. It's prompted calls for safety changes to the nightlife strip. The Tea Tree Gully District Football Club says it's mourning the young player, saying the loss will be felt across the entire football family. A national survey shows Australians aren't just standing on the sidelines when it comes to supporting their local environment. The National Landcare Week survey reveals more than 93% of the 1,200 respondents said through Landcare they had made friends or new social connections. While more than half reported improved physical and mental well-being, Landcare Australia stakeholder engagement manager Karen Walsh told National Radio News Australians are ready to care for nature.
3: It's telling us that 83% are regularly caring for their local environment. So Australians are ready to act for nature, and they care deeply about the places that they live and that they want to make a difference really close to their homes.
1: And Egypt's emergency services are responding following a magnitude 5 earthquake which struck northeast of the seaport city Suez. There are no immediate reports of casualties or property damage. Rain is forecast for WA with some cooler mornings across the country. The Bureau of Meteorology's Angus Hines has tomorrow's weather forecast.
4: And we can see some rain really spreading across the west coast during the morning on Tuesday, all the way from the south coast way up to the northwest. Through central Australia, high pressure keeps things relatively settled and in control. But across the southeast, a messy looking pair of lows near Tasmania will bring some scattered showers through Victoria and Tasmania tomorrow.
1: And to sport, Collingwood has offered Jeremy Howe a one-year deal. The defender has just undergone surgery on a broken arm. The AFL club says despite the injury, it wants the 36-year-old to play on in 2027. And in tennis, Australian Belle Thompson has secured a wild card for the 2027 Australian Open Women's Singles qualifying after advancing to the quarterfinals of the Australian Pro Tour event in Brisbane.
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11: Hi, this is Noddy. Thanks so much for your company and welcome to the program for the week commencing the 27th of July 2026. This is Aussie Music Weekly, your weekly fix of new, local and independent Australian music. Coming up on this week's show, got that dynamic duo from Western Australia, Old Mervs, with their latest release. We head to Melbourne and introduce you to an outfit called the Hunter Express and another duo, yeah, Tex Perkins and Matt Walker, coming together for the first time, at least under their own names anyway, and their new one on the way as well. In our In Focus interview segment, we're chatting with the one-time frontman of the band Machine Gun Fellatio. Yes, Mr. Pinky Beecroft will be our guest. And in the backtrack segment, heading back to the 1980s decade for something from the Mighty Cold Chisel. All that and stacks more, so do hope you can stay with us. Well, to kick things off, it's Melbourne band Clam and a track from their upcoming fourth album, which will be called And In Glue and is out on the 16th of October. The band say the song is all about not wanting to stop or not wanting to be told to stop, more importantly. So to get things underway, crank this one up. It's Clam with Rats.

0: love.
1: Yeah, the sounds there of a four-piece band from regional Victoria, Ocean Sleeper, and from their upcoming album, Peace When I'm Dead, which will be out on the 21st of August. That's their new single called Forever Drug. In fact, it was the last track that was written and recorded during the recording sessions for the album, which happened overseas in Los Angeles. And those guys have announced a couple of tour dates. Here they are, September the 4th. It all gets underway, the tour for Ocean Sleeper at Liberty Hall in Sydney. September the 5th, they're playing the night after at the Princess Theatre in Brisbane. September the 11th, they head into Adelaide to play at the Hindley Street Music Hall, and September the 12th at the Forum in Melbourne. Thanks so much for your company. 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It's Noddy here. Up shortly, I'm going to bring you a little bit of a super group of sorts, yeah, including members from the bands The Meanies as well as Even. It's an outfit called Bag Full of Bees. Also on the way, we head to Melbourne and an outfit called the Hunter Express. Thinking about you and I, just kiss me up all night, I'm over everything now. And the new one on the way for Tex Perkins and Matt Walker. We just might like taking chances. So coming up on this week's show, we do our In Focus interview segment. This time around, we're chatting with Pinky Beecroft, all about his upcoming new solo album. And later this hour, the Backtrack segment. This time around, we're heading back to the middle part of the 80s decade for something from the mighty Cold Chisel. Well, on to Western Australian duo Old Mervs now, who have announced that their upcoming second album, Car Parks, will be released on the 2nd of October. Apparently, the album's objective this time around, compared to their debut release, was to make them sound more like a band, because they're talking about how they sound when they play live. Here it is anyway, the new single from Old Mervs,

0: Hear the sounds there of a Melbourne band featuring Mr. Link Meany from the Meanies, along with a couple of musicians from Even amongst its members. So, yeah, a little bit of a super group of sort. But the band actually originally started off as a solo project for Link on his own. That's the sounds there of Bag Full of Bees, and the track you heard was Odd Couple. You are listening to Aussie Music Weekly, coming to you around Australia on the Community Radio Network. And around about this time each week, we do our In Focus interview. Pinky Beecroft is a name you may associate it with the band Machine Gun Fellatio, of which he was the frontman back in the day. Well, he then went on to form the band The White Russians, but the next step in his musical career is an album under his own name set for release in August. And ahead of the release of what will be Lonesome Wolf, we welcome Pinky to Aussie Music Weekly. Hey, Pinky, how you doing?
1: Good, how are you?
0: Not bad at all. Well, it's been close to two decades since your previous album, a period during which you've been incredibly busy with other creative projects, which we'll delve a little bit more into shortly. I understand that there wasn't a particular plan as such to make this album. So what was the catalyst for you to return to music at this time, would you say?
1: Look, I've always done bits and pieces, and I recorded a few records with the White Russians, but life got in the way, and I got a call from a guy named Damien Caffarella, who is a producer and multi-instrumentalist who lives in Melbourne, and he said, I want you to do vocals on a track. He's making a Guy Clark covers record, of all things, and said to me, will you sing one of the songs? I said, yeah, sure. So I went down to his studio in Melbourne, and then we just started tooling around with different ideas, and I said, I've got a couple of songs I wouldn't mind putting down if we've got a day. And he said, well, let's do it now. And by the end of 2 days, we were looking at each other like, I think we got a record here, or at least the beginnings of one. Yeah, that's how it happened. It was a lucky accident.
0: Now, when you did get started to work on the album, how much of a conscious decision was there to, I guess, do something different from your past musical projects?
1: Probably pretty conscious. I mean, I kind of didn't ever really feel happy just concentrating in one area most of my musical life. You know, the criticism MGF always got was that we didn't fit into any categories, and that one minute we'd do something quite rocky and the next minute we'd do something quite poppy and all things in between. And I guess that's just me, really. I get bored in one thing. Also, I wanted to make a record that sounded like a lot of stuff I was listening to. At the time, I was kind of listening to a lot of, for want of a better word, country, I suppose. But I don't know that country's a great word, because it means so many things. And it almost becomes meaningless, because you think, well, there's whole sections of country I'm not keen on. But yeah, I just wanted to do something. I guess the word is a bit more chilled than what I'd done previously.

0: album Lonesome Wolf will be released in August, and obviously so far we've heard the tracks Band of Gold and the latest one, My Heart Is in the Wrong Place, which we'll play shortly. So how reflective are these of the rest of the material that's going to appear on the full album?
1: I think they're a really good indicator. This is maybe the most consistent record I've ever made. It has the one vibe from beginning to end, pretty much. So if you dig those two tracks, then that's kind of what the record is. If you don't like those two tracks, you're probably not going to like the album.
0: Well, there's some really lovely backup vocals on Band of Gold. I'd be interested for you to reveal the artist behind the voice for us and how you came to work with that particular person.
1: That's Queenie, who is making a bit of a name for herself at the moment. She's doing a lot of stuff. She's kind of the it girl of the hour. I don't know, I just contacted her. Damien had done some work with her and Henry Wagons. They had a side project going and he'd produced their stuff. And I said, let's get Queenie over because it needed something. And I kind of wanted a great female voice on the record. I ended up with two. I ended up with Queenie and a person named Gabrielle Parker, who is also on the record. Just two great singers. I got lucky because they both said, yeah, all right, come over. And I'd seen Queenie at a festival in the Hunter Valley called Dashville. And anyone who's seen her live, her voice is pretty knockout. So, yeah, that's what happened.

0: are chatting with Pinky Beecroft on this week's edition of Aussie Music Weekly, all about his upcoming album release, Lonesome Wolf. Now, as I said earlier, you've been certainly very busy in recent years with your other creative projects, predominantly that in the area of script writing. So what sense of satisfaction do you get from that particular art form, say, compared to making music?
1: None.
0: At least you're honest.
1: None. It was a day job for me for my entire working life, and that's what I did. And once upon a time, yeah, it was an enormous amount of fun, and I worked on some fun shows, and it's just what I always did to pay the rent. Music doesn't pay very well and never really did. So I always kept my day job, and that's what I did, and I never really talked about it in the musical world. I kind of kept quiet about it because it was always my work life and music was my creative life, if that makes any sense. TV is one of those weird industries where, particularly screenwriting, you have a lot of people who've never done it and are no good at it telling you what to do constantly and are in charge of you. And they run the networks mostly, and they have no idea what a script is or how it all works or what to do, but they spend their entire lives ruling over you and telling you what you should be doing and what you shouldn't be doing and telling you to redo things. And it's very strange. It's kind of like my dream is to come back from after I die, to come back as maybe a brain surgeon or an airline pilot and be flying a load of these people somewhere and be 40,000 feet up in the air and say, okay, well, you guys give it a go because you seem to know everything there is to know about stuff that you've never done before. So you guys fly the plane. I'm just going to go take a nap. It's kind of a dream I always had and still have, but I don't know. The last 2 years have just sort of gone, damn it, I'm going to go and concentrate on music again. And I think I'm happier for it, just very broke.
0: Is there any parallels, would you say, between the art of script writing and the art of songwriting, taking away, obviously, that control, as you say, from the networks, which is obviously having an impact of, you know, of what's being said and what's being done?
1: I suspect there is. Like, it depends a bit. I don't know how to answer that. For me, in music, I always had the luxury of not really having to rely on it for paying the rent, etc. And so I wasn't really interested in what other people had to say or what they thought, which is, I guess, why I love it, because it's my space where I just go, well, I like this and this is what I want to do. If you're in a band with seven people, then it gets a bit tricky because then you've got a lot of input, some of which is not necessarily helpful. My advice to people in bands is to get out of them and go do your own thing. But I think they were both very different things for me because one was a job and one was this is where I just do what I feel like doing.
0: All right, well, let's go out now with what is the current single, My Heart Is in the Wrong Place, a track that actually wasn't written by yourself. So what sort of reservations did you initially have in recording this one, given, I guess, you've always been an artist predominantly known for writing and recording your own material?
1: I didn't mean to record it. I didn't mean to do it. I went to see Ben Salter play at my local pub, and it was this small room, and he played this gig which was spellbinding, and in the middle of it he pulled out this song and it blew my mind, and I thought, what great song. That's a great, great, great song. And a couple of weeks later I was down making the album, and in between breaks and stuff I just, like, you know, testing out mics and things, I kept singing this song. Damien was like, do you want to record this and get it out of your system, because you keep singing this song over and over. I said, yeah. So I did. I recorded a version of it just to get it out of my head. And then it was later that I found out Ben had written it for Vicar and Linda and that they'd already released it as a single. And I thought, oh, well, I won't release it. I'm just happy to have done something with it. And then Damien kept playing it to people who'd go, oh, wow, you should release this. This is all right. And I'd sort of had a few conversations with Ben back and forth. I don't know him very well, but I'd written to him and said, hey, I recorded your song and hope you don't mind. I'm thinking of putting it on a record. And he went, yeah, whatever, go for it. So, yeah, that's what happened. And in the end, it became a single, which is pretty nuts.
0: Yeah, all right. Well, let's hear it now. And Pinky, thank you so much for giving up for your time for us here on Aussie Music Weekly.
1: Thanks for having me. Really appreciate it.

That was Pinky Beecroft there with his latest song, as written by Ben Salter, My Heart Is In The Wrong Place. And that comes out from his upcoming album, Lonesome Wolf, which will be out next month. Well, we've reached around about the halfway point of this week's edition of Aussie Music Weekly. Plenty more reasons for you to stick around, and they include the new single on the way for Melbourne outfit The Hunter Express. We head to Alice Springs and the new one from singer-songwriter Charlie Ivan, and Tex Perkins, along with Matt Walker, with their new single Is Not Too Far Away as well. Up next, though, we're going to do the backtrack segment. This time around, we're heading back to the 80s decade for something from Cold Chisel. But to get us there, it's singer-songwriter Anna Anastasia. And from her upcoming debut EP, Ever Spring, this was a track that was inspired by her becoming a mother for the second time. And it's called Mothership.

0: What we're gonna do right here is go back, way back, back into time.
1: Yeah, backtrack time now here on Aussie Music Weekly, and some sad news, you know, over the past fortnight or so, announcing the passing of saxophone player Andy Bickers, who died after a long battle with cancer. Andy had performed with a heap of bands over the years, including the likes of Midnight Oil, Ice House, Silverchair, as well as Diesel. And in addition, he also recorded in the studio with a lot of other Aussie bands, UMI, Hoodoo Gurus, and The Presets, to name a few. Well, tributes and messages of condolence has understandably come in from right across the music industry over the past couple of weeks, from people like Richard Clapton, Jimmy Barnes, as well as Ivor Davies. But it was actually Cold Chisel that Andy had played with the most over his career, in fact being part of the group's touring musicians for around about three decades. So as we say valet to Andy Bickers, let's backtrack now to the year 1983. And from Cold Chisel's fifth album, 20th Century, here is a track featuring Andy's handiwork on the saxophone, Saturday Night.
2: Saturday Night.

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1: You said it under your breath. What's left to give?

The Sounds There of Melbourne act The Hunter Express, and from their forthcoming EP Gold Fades, a song all about the time you place into friendships that aren't really going anywhere. That one is called Over Everything. Well, we've got time to squeeze in one more track on this week's edition of Aussie Music Weekly before we have to say goodbye, so let's head to Alice Springs and a singer-songwriter from that city called Charlie Ivan. This track comes from his upcoming album Out Nothing, which will be out on the 7th of August. And around about that date, he's announced a tour to support the album release. So here are the all-important dates where you can see Charlie. August the 13th, he kicks it off at Frank's in Thirroul, just south of Sydney. August the 14th, he's in Sydney itself, playing at the Vanguard in Newtown. August the 20th, he heads to Melbourne to play at the Northcote Social Club. August the 21st, he's in Hobart. Unfortunately, I haven't been given the details of the venue there, so look that up on his website. August the 22nd, he's at the Scenic in Adelaide, and August the 29th at the Junk Bar in Brisbane. Let's hear what he sounds like. This is Charlie Ivan for you now with Fait Accompli.

around Australia on the Community Radio Network and heard through your local community radio station. This is Aussie Music Weekly, and unfortunately, that's all the time that we have to share with you new local and independent music on this edition of the program. Don't despair, though. We'll be back at the same time next week on the same station you're hearing us through right now. And on next week's show, we're going to do an in-focus interview with the duo Kilby Kennedy. Aussie Music Weekly is brought to you around Australia with thanks to the Community Broadcasting Association of Australia, who beam this show out each and every week via the Community Radio Network. And to find out the details of your nearest station that's taking the show, easiest thing to do is go to our website, aussiemusicweekly.com.au. Well, to take us out, it's the new single for Tex Perkins and Matt Walker. Now, the pair have worked together in a couple of bands, including the most recent incarnation of the Cruel Sea, as well as the Fat Rubber Band, but this is the first time that they've come together to work together under their own name. And this track comes from their debut album, which will be out on the 28th of August and is going to be called Before the Show, and that will be followed by a tour going right around the country across the months of September, October and November. This song, apparently all about accepting life's uncertainties and turning them into a form of strength. It's Tex Perkins and Matt Walker to take us out with Maybe Tomorrow. And I'll see you next week.

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1: Hello, I'm Lewis Donaldson. Australia has recorded its first mass mortality event of bird flu in South Australia. Suspected cases of H5 bird flu have been confirmed by the CSIRO from sick and dead birds at South Australia's Borden Rocks. Chief Veterinary Officer Beth Cookson says backyard chickens can be looked after at home through precautionary measures.
2: Essentially, it's about minimising contact between wild birds and backyard chickens.

0: contest the seat of Pakenham. One Nation will field 7 candidates in the upper house in November state election. Mr Pickering says One Nation has a big job ahead.
1: We've certainly got our work cut out for us. Now, we've got 4 months to earn the trust of Victorians, and we intend to do just that. There will be more to follow on our policies and the release of further candidates over the coming weeks and months.
0: The trial into veteran broadcaster Alan Jones has begun in Sydney. The 85-year-old is facing the first day of a local court hearing after he pleaded not guilty to 20 counts of indecent assault and sexual touching without consent. 6 complainants, none of whom can be identified for legal reasons, will allege he indecently assaulted or sexually touched them at various New South Wales locations between 2003 and 2020. In her opening address, Crown Prosecutor Georgina Wright spoke of the complainants. They include a former colleague and athletes. Parents for Climate says families are asking, is it fair fuel relief has ended while coal companies keep theirs? Shannon Kirkwood has the details.
2: The cut to the fuel excise expired overnight and its anticipated prices will now rise. Parents for Climate says this decision has impacts for so many Australian families. It argues independent analysis found coal companies could receive another $6.2 billion in taxpayer-funded fuel tax credits if only half of the proposed coal mine developments are approved. The organisation says public money should be spent to help lower household costs and build a safer climate rather than to support profitable companies. It's anticipated unleaded fuel prices could rise to around $2.20 per litre. Meantime, the Treasurer has asked the Consumer Watchdog to monitor fuel companies for price gouging.
0: An Australian company says it's deeply saddened by a fatal crash involving its helicopters. 2 choppers collided mid-air while involved in firefighting efforts in Greece. 2 people died while 2 others survived. McDermott Aviation says it is working closely with the relevant authorities. In May, the company announced it had deployed 15 helicopters from Australia and the US for Greece's fire season. To sport in the NRLW, Broncos veteran Ali Brigginshaw will front the judiciary after she was hit with a Grade 3 dangerous throw for an incident during yesterday's clash with the Bulldogs. Brigginshaw was sent to the sin bin. The judiciary will determine her punishment. While Knights prop Taylor Prettabon is facing a ban after a Grade 2 careless high tackle charge.
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4: Central Tablelands weather for the rest of today. Just a medium chance of showers, but becoming less likely this evening. Winds will be tending west-northwesterly, 20 to 30 kilometres per hour. Current temperatures, Bathurst sitting on 14 degrees at the moment, Orange is on 12 and Oberon on 11. For tomorrow, Tuesday, a partly cloudy day with areas of frost and a chance of fog in the morning. Winds will be west-northwesterly, 15 to 20 kilometres per hour, then tending west-southwesterly, 15 to 25 kilometres per hour during the morning and the early afternoon. Tomorrow, or overnight, Bathurst minimum tonight of minus 2, top tomorrow of 12. Orange expecting minus 1 overnight to 9 tomorrow. And Oberon 1 degree overnight and a top of 8 tomorrow.
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0: Nari Wirabi, Wiradri Norangbang, Nina Bula, Bulogu. G'day. 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

Hello and welcome to Community Drive, your community news and information program for today, Monday the 3rd of August. This is Ross with you this afternoon. Thank you for joining me. Coming up on the program this afternoon, we'll be hearing shortly from Jackie Lanigan from the Bathurst Neighbourhood Centre, and a little later from Orange Sky's Shane Herriot. Of course, we have our regular segments, including our local news heads and shorts and our Arts Out West roundup with Mary-Ann Jakes. But to kick things off this afternoon, it's 7 minutes after four, here's Sandy Summers, Like a 70s Day.

0: That was Sandy Summers, Like a 70s Day. It's 11 minutes after four. Now it's time for our regular Arts Out West roundup with Marianne Jakes.
1: Arts Out West, a roundup of what's happening in the arts around the Central West.
2: Hello, it's Marianne Jakes here from Arts Out West. Today I thought we'd talk about arts activities for little kids. So maybe you've got kids who are primary school age or before school age and you're looking for activities for them to do during the week. Firstly, exhibitions are a fun place to take kids. Our regional galleries nearly always have something that kids will enjoy. And Orange Regional Museum currently has something the kids have been loving, Honk, Untitled Goose Exhibition. It's an interactive activity. There's sort of computer game elements. It's comedy, chaos and calamity. And there is a goose on the loose as part of this game. It is fun and it's free. And you can see that every single day through until mid-October at Orange Regional Museum. Next door at Orange Regional Gallery, they've started a new kids program called Wonder Baby. This is a fortnightly program for parents and caregivers of babies up to 12 months old. So we're talking the little ones. And this runs in conjunction with the current exhibition. It is on Tuesdays and do book ahead because they're very popular. It runs from 10 a.m. to 11 a.m. at Orange Regional Gallery. Next door at Orange Library, Storytime is very popular. Storytime happens at libraries right across the region. And it is stories, singing, getting up and having a bit of a wiggle, being in a library and being noisy and having a lot of fun. It's for kids aged 0 to 5. The Orange Library event is on Tuesdays from 11 to 12. Over in Portland, you can join them on Tuesdays between 10:30 and 11. That is every Tuesday during school term. You'll also find these at libraries in Bathurst, Canoundra, everywhere else around the region. You can also take kids along to early childhood music classes. Both Orange Regional Conservatorium and Mitchell Conservatorium of Music have these every week, and they are super popular, again, for the littlies, anyone under school aged, and there's a lot of bopping and playing with instruments and having a good time. Mitchell Con's early childhood classes are on Wednesday mornings, and you can be a casual attender. You don't have to book in for anything too far in advance, but book ahead for your first session. For those primary school age kids, a drama club is continuing in Blaney on Tuesday afternoons. They've moved to 3:45 p.m. and they work out of the Platform Arts Hub in Blaney on the railway station. It is an 8-week workshop and it runs throughout this term, and you can grab details from the What's On calendar. In Orange on Tuesday afternoons, Make Do is a space for teens and tweens to unwind after school. Tuesday afternoons, it's got lots of activities from 4 to 5 at the library in Orange in Bing Street. And if you want to think science, it is National Science Week, and think big at Maramara Maker Place in Parks. This is a special collection of hands-on activities designed for curious minds of all ages. You can dive into a world of discovery with interactive experiments, creative challenges, and a playful problem-solving activity that's all about imagination and science all together. That runs from tomorrow through until the 20th of August out of Maramara Makerspace, which is attached to Parks Library. There's lots of other regular stuff for young people, for people of all ages. You can find those on the What's On calendar at centralnsw.com.
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0: The time is 16 after 4. Now it's time for our local news, Heads and Shorts, which is a summary of what our local papers are saying in Bathurst and Orange, and with thanks to the Western Advocate and the Central Western Daily. The first item from the Western Advocate this afternoon: we were definitely busier, 9 million reasons why festivals should stay. The numbers are in for the Bathurst Showgrounds Winter Festival, and it's good news for the Bathurst region. The two-week event was held at the showground from July 4 to 19 after being organised in a period of just 6 weeks by Ace Attractions and the Bathurst Showground Land Manager Trust. With the short notice, the event relied heavily on the sponsorship of numerous Bathurst businesses and many volunteer hours. Organisers have said the event did slightly better than breaking even, which was a first for the Winter Festival concept in Bathurst. Further data about the Showgrounds Winter Festival has since been released, including the estimated economic impact it had, which was $9 million for the Bathurst region. That's about half of the economic impact generated by the Bathurst Winter Festival in 2024, the final year Bathurst Regional Council held the event. The second item from the Western Advocate: a rider dead after motorcycle and ute collide during crash in State Forest. A motorcycle rider died after a crash near Blaney over the weekend. About 2:45pm on Sunday, August 2, emergency services were called to Kentucky Road near Pennsylvania Road, Neville, following reports of a crash. Officers attached to Chifley Police District attended and found that a motorcycle and ute had collided. The rider, a 40-year-old man, was treated by New South Wales Ambulance paramedics, however, died at the scene. The driver of the ute, a 20-year-old man, was uninjured and taken to hospital for mandatory testing, and police have established a crime scene and commenced an investigation into the cause of the crash. And finally, from the Western Advocate: mega convoys, tree clearing and 240-metre towers. Bumper wind farm faces crucial test. Koalas, bumper road upgrades across the region and turbines that will alter the skyline. The proposed Paling Yards wind farm has hit a major federal milestone, bringing the multi-million dollar renewable energy project one step closer to reality. The project has officially entered the referral stage. Under the Federal Environment Protection and Biodiversity Conservation Act of 1999, developers must refer major projects to the Australian government to determine if they will have a significant impact on matters of national environmental significance. Because the Paling Yards project has the potential to impact threatened species, the government will now assess the documents to declare whether it requires strict federal environmental approval. Moving to the Central Western Daily. The first item is rugby. Well, there's a roundup of rugby league over the weekend, and this was the first item from the roundup. Judiciary questions, touching tributes and a new anthem emerges as the overall headline, but this is suspension questions is the first item. While the weekend's action had plenty of impact on the ladder and there was so much to play for, one of the biggest talking points around the grounds was nothing to do with on-field action. Plenty of people were talking about the judiciary, and in particular the one-week ban handed to Dubbo Sims forward Sean Stanley last week after the previous round's derby melee. Stanley was charged with running from a distance to join the melee, something New South Wales Rugby League has really targeted during the second half of the season. Entire teams have been stood down for a match elsewhere in the state following melees. Excuse me. While last month in the PMP, the Macquarie Raiders were hit hard following some drama in the clash with Ningen. Clinton Daly got 4 weeks plus one game suspended sentence for his involvement in that stink, while Tyson Fuller got 2 weeks with a two-game suspended sentence. While those involved with Macquarie were obviously questioning things, there was plenty of chat around a number of clubs this season about not only that issue, but the length of suspensions handed down to a number of players in 2026. With one round left and then finals, there's every chance the judiciary could play a big role in the remainder of this season. Secondly, from the Central Western Daily: they're all going to fail. Businesses stranded as council aborts highway class action. Communities dealing with the devastating impacts of the Victoria Pass closure have effectively been told there's no legal path for compensation. The setback comes after a local council voted against a proposal to consider a class action against the New South Wales government. A section of the Great Western Highway was closed in March after a major geotechnical failure was detected on the 194-year-old Mitchell's Causeway Bridge, which was constructed by convicts under the leadership of Sir Thomas Mitchell. In late June, the New South Wales government announced, the highway would not be open until at least mid-2027, along with a $20 million business support fund. A Transport for New South Wales spokesperson confirmed the timeline with this masthead. The reopening of the Mitchell's Causeway is a priority for the New South Wales government. The timeline remains the same, with a more durable crossing at Mitchell's Causeway expected to reopen in the second quarter of next year, the spokesperson said. Despite business support packages offering up to $10,000, the closure has had a detrimental effect on businesses in the Central West, with many on life support and some forced to close and others entering administration. And finally, from the Central Western Daily, cities' short-term rentals could be hit with rake hike in bid to curb housing crisis. Orange's short-term rental accommodations, or STRA, will soon come under council scrutiny in a bid to curb the housing crisis. Councillor Frances Kinghorn will move a motion during the August 4 Orange Council meeting that an investigation on STRA properties be undertaken so the community can have evidence-based discussion and consider the issue. We all know there is currently a problem with housing supply in Orange, especially with long-term rentals, Councillor Kinghorn wrote. Vacancy rates are very low and it can be quite difficult for people to secure a rental property. This potentially affects our economic situation because it makes it challenging to attract staff for some industries. According to various real estate websites, as of publishing, there are somewhere between 80 and 90 homes, or units and houses, currently available for long-term rent across Orange. The housing crisis has gained even greater attention in recent weeks and months since a homeless encampment appeared at the Peasley Street train station car park. And those were the heads and shorts taken from today's Western Advocate and Central Western Daily. And of course, 2MCE presents the Talking Newspaper Monday to Friday from midday to one, when our team of volunteers read the whole news stories to you from both local newspapers. And tomorrow's Talking Newspaper at one will have Jane, Inez and Anne-Louise reading. The time now is 23 minutes after four. Here's Jack Billman with Dark Days.

0: Jack Billman with Dark Days, 28 minutes after four. Earlier this afternoon, I caught up with Jackie Lanigan, migrant support and community engagement worker with the Bathurst Neighbourhood Centre. Here's our chat. The Neighbourhood Centre has always had great activities and strong support for people living in the Bathurst region. And to tell us what's currently happening, I have migrant support and community engagement worker Jackie Lanigan joining me today. Jackie, thank you again for being with us on Community Drive.
1: Thank you very much for having me.
0: It's our pleasure. Now, as always, a lot going on at the Neighbourhood Centre. Firstly, you've got help coming up for people lodging their tax return.
1: Yes, that's right. We're really happy to be able to provide the tax help program again this year. So people who've got relatively simple tax return needs are able to give us a call on 6332 4866 to make an appointment to have their tax return lodged for them, and that will be happening on Tuesdays, so people are welcome to give us a call.
0: Right, so it's Tuesday, and obviously, yes, need to make a time for that one.
1: Mm-hmm.
0: Okay, so secondly, Bubs and Toddler Playtime.
1: Yes, so we've got our Bubs and Toddlers Playtime up and running again. It's this Friday, starting at 10 a.m. So it'll be from 10 a.m. till 12 noon. You don't have to stay for the whole time. You're welcome to just drop in, or if you'd like to stay for as long as you want, you're also welcome for that. And there'll be fun activities. It's free, and it's on our community room. But yeah, you can give us a call on 6332 4866 to let us know you're coming, or for further information.
0: Okay, so that's Fridays for the Bubs and Toddler Playtime. Starts at 10, finishes about when?
1: About 12 o'clock.
0: About midday. Right.
1: Yeah.
0: Okay, good. That sounds good. And then finally, the Homework Club is up and running again.
1: Yes, it is. I just thought we might mention that with the new term beginning, if there's some, you know, young people out there, whether they're your children or grandchildren, or you care for them and they may be struggling a little bit with some subjects at school, we've got some, you know, fantastic volunteers that are available to spend an hour with them one day a week after school. It's an individual activity, so we can work out what day works best for you, and if the children have extracurricular activities on other days. So it's pretty flexible, and everybody seems to really enjoy it and get a lot out of it.
0: I'm sure they do. Is there sort of an age, limit for that?
1: Well, actually, not really. We've had, you know, little ones from right beginning school who are just starting out to ones right up until year 12 and everything in between.
0: Right, okay, no, that's terrific. Well, certainly, yeah, a great initiative, and I'm sure very much well supported in the community.
1: Yes, it is, and you know, we've got a real variety of like retired teachers. We've got some young people who've recently finished completing their own university degrees, some that are actually doing bachelors of education, and work with, you know, young children. So they're coming from a space where they're really interested in what they're doing, and they've got a lot of skills to offer.
0: Yeah, a wide range of skills right across. Yeah.
1: Mm.
0: Terrific. All right. Well, that's as usual, really good stuff going on at the Neighbourhood Centre. There's no doubt you're busy there with all the activities that you offer across the terms. So if anyone wants to learn anything more about what we've just been discussing, or to get in contact, to make appointments and so forth, they can contact you. The number there again?
1: 6332 4866, and people are welcome to, you know, check out our website as well to see everything else that's going on at the Neighbourhood Centre too.
0: Okay, terrific. And that's, or they can call in, and of course that's at 96 Russell Street in Bathurst.
1: That's right, yes.
0: Great. Well, there's no doubt the support and the services of the Neighbourhood Centre very much valued by the local community. Jackie, as always, thank you once again for joining us on 2MCE, and I wish you all the best.
1: Thank you very much.
0: That was migrant support and community engagement worker Jackie Lanigan from the Bathurst Neighbourhood Centre. 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

0: was Hayley Jensen, Wild as the Wind. Coming up shortly, we'll be hearing from Shane Herriot, Chief Operating Officer at Orange Sky. But first, a couple of announcements.
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0: Well, this is National Homelessness Week this week. And a little earlier, I spoke with Shane Herriot, Chief Operating Officer at Orange Sky. Well, this week is National Homelessness Week, and for people experiencing homelessness or hardship, a human connection can be just as vital as food, shelter, or clean clothing. Orange Sky is a not-for-profit that provides free laundry and shower services for people in need, and it's reminding Australians that meaningful change can start with something as small as a smile. And joining us now is Shane Herriot, Chief Operating Officer at Orange Sky. Shane, thank you very much for joining us on 2MCE Community Drive.
8: Thanks very much for having me.
0: It's our pleasure. Well, National Homelessness Week highlights, obviously, a connection that's just as critical as food or shelter. So I guess to kick things off is, what's the most practical thing, say, everyday Australians can do this week which might make a difference?
8: Yeah, so this Homelessness Week, really, we're just asking every Australian to lean into the power of a simple conversation and looking for that connection. So, yes, we'd love that if, you know, you see someone who's maybe, you know, sleeping rough or experiencing homelessness, to acknowledge them. But I think it applies to the broader community as well. I think it would be a better place for everyone if we all just say good day to each other and give each other a smile.
0: Certainly would. Yes, never hurts, does it? And I gather that Orange Sky's research shows about 31% of Australians admit to walking past someone sleeping rough without acknowledging them. What do you think is holding people back, or how can we break down that barrier?
8: Yeah, so our research that we conducted did show that, yeah, one in three Australians admitted that they just walked past someone sleeping rough without acknowledging them. And really what came out through there was that for 79% of people, it's because they were worried about saying the wrong thing or making them uncomfortable. So I think that's why at Orange Sky, we really try to encourage people to go, actually, everyone's just a person. How do we approach this stuff without any judgment? And just, you know, you don't need to dive into and say sorry to anyone or try and understand the situation. A simple hello, how's your day going, or a bit of a smile, that's all, you know, a great first step.
0: Yeah. Do you think fear comes into it?
8: Absolutely, fear comes into it, and what we see through our own sort of volunteers. So, as the world's first mobile laundry and shower service with over 4,500 volunteers all around Australia, is the key thing that we hear from those volunteers is actually they've grown that confidence from just having those everyday interactions. So, volunteering through Orange Sky, having conversations around while the friends or the people using the service are doing the washing, is really where they've grown that confidence and stopped worrying about saying the wrong thing.
0: Yeah, that's right. Well, I think I imagine the volunteers who are interacting all the time with these people who are doing it rough, I guess they find them not so scary after a while. So that the fear dissipates a bit.
8: Yes, absolutely. And I think that's where it's sort of like homelessness and the hardship really is impacting more and more people than ever before, especially in regional towns. We know, you know, the difficulty can be to find a job or finding accommodation. So we're definitely seeing that you know, there's more families, more people who are working jobs who do end up experiencing homelessness or a form of hardship. So it's an important reminder that ultimately at the end of the day, we're all people.
0: Absolutely, yes. And your volunteers, I gather, are dealing with perhaps people just through a simple one-hour laundry cycle. Is that enough for them to overcome some of the issues?
8: Look, our belief is, so with the Orange Sky service, basically it's providing a free laundry service for anyone experiencing homelessness or hardship. So when people turn up, we don't ask any questions about their situation. There's no, like, qualification. So really it's a simple service that people can interact with. Our amazing volunteers either commit to doing a weekly or a fortnightly shift. And so what that means is over the course, it might happen in that first shift, it might happen over a couple of weeks, but trust and that relationship builds, and that's when we really start seeing some of those barriers or stereotypes being challenged and slipping away.
0: Right. Okay, now that's really, really good. Well, Orange Sky has set up a service in Orange. For people who perhaps may like to get in contact with you, either to help out as volunteers or indeed if they're on the other side of the issue, I guess, is they may need to use your services. How can they get in touch with you?
8: Yeah, so anyone who's looking to sign up to volunteer or to use our service, you can find us in Orange at the Uniting Church. Otherwise, we really encourage people to head to our website at orangesky.org.au. And there's a few ways you can sort of continue your journey. So you could sign up to our brand new newsletter, which is called Shift. And that helps you understand a little bit more about homelessness, hear some stories about people who use our service, hear stories from our volunteers. So that's a nice practical way that's no bigger effort than handing over your email. Otherwise, also through the website, you can donate to keep shifts running, like the shifts we run in Orange. Or through there, you can find out a little bit more about what it takes to volunteer and sign up that way as well.
0: Okay, terrific. Well, that's a number of options. And sorry, the name of the newsletter, I don't know that they came through clearly.
8: Okay, so the name of our newsletter is called Shift.
0: Shift.
8: So S-H-I-F-T. So make sure you spell that correctly. But ultimately, is it all of our volunteering opportunities, we call those shifts. So anyone volunteering attends a shift. But at the same time, I think it's a nice play on how it might help you shift your own perspectives or perceptions on what homelessness and hardship actually is.
0: Yeah, very much so. Very clever. Shane, I think that's terrific. Obviously, you're offering a fabulous service to people in need, and more power to you for doing that. I hope it continues to operate very successfully. So thank you once again for joining us on Community Drive, and all the best going forward.
8: Thanks very much for having us, and a big shout-out to all of our amazing volunteers in Orange as well.
0: Terrific. Okay. Thanks, Shane. That was Chief Operating Officer at Orange Sky, Shane Herriot, who's been chatting to us about National Homelessness Week.

0: That was the Buers Band and High Tide. Now some community service announcements to read to you. The first is from Charles Sturt University's Open Days are back this August, which gives future students and their families a chance to experience university life firsthand. And notes that whether you're in year 12, thinking about a career change or coming from TAFE, or considering online study, the Open Day is the perfect opportunity to explore your options. And they are held on Sundays through August. The first one was held yesterday at Port Macquarie, but next Sunday, the 9th, is at Wagga Wagga. The following week is at Albury Wodonga on the 16th, but importantly for our listening audience, Sunday the 23rd of August was the Open Day on Bathurst campus, and the following Sunday the 30th of August is the Open Day on Orange campus. They're the Charles Sturt University Open Days coming up during August. A media release from Bathurst Regional Council with a few items to mention to you. Firstly, there's a temporary load limit for the Wallaby Rocks Bridge. Transport for New South Wales is introducing a temporary 10-ton load limit on Wallaby Rocks Bridge on Hill End Road, which started last Friday, the 31st of July. The load limit's being put in place after Transport identified deterioration in a structural component during engineering inspections. The bridge remains open and is safe for light vehicles to continue using, but it's a precautionary measure while Transport undertakes further inspections and investigations. So vehicles greater than 10 tonnes will need to use an alternative route via the Ilford-Safala Road and the Castlereagh Highway. Further information will be provided as the investigations progress. The next is road pavement repairs in Howick Street in Bathurst. Council's bitumen crews are scheduled to commence road repair works in Howick Street today. The repair works are expected to take 2 to 3 weeks, weather permitting, and will involve multiple asphalt pavement repairs to restore the road to safe condition. Traffic control will be in place daily between 7 a.m. and 4 p.m. And for further information regarding these works, contact Council's Engineering Service on 6333 6100. That's road repairs in Howick Street. And finally, Coffee with a Councillor. It's Local Government Week, so you can catch up with councillors tomorrow, Tuesday the 4th of August, from 10:30 a.m. to 11:30 a.m. down at the Bathurst Rail Museum. This information session allows residents to chat to councillors about projects or issues in an informal setting. So that's Coffee with a Councillor tomorrow at the Rail Museum from 10:30 a.m. to 11:30 a.m. And finally, from Western New South Wales LHD, Local Health District, the next Women's Health Clinic is at Orange Community Health in Kite Street. It's being held on the third Friday of every month. The Women's Health Service offers free confidential clinics for all from puberty to menopause and beyond. And to book, you can call this number, 6393 4800, 6393 4800. That's to book for the Orange Community Health Women's Health Clinic at Kite Street on the third Friday of every month.
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That was Alex the Astronaut with In Nashville. Coming up at 5 o'clock, which is about 2.5 minutes away, we'll have national radio news, followed by The Wire and plenty of programs after that. The Wire is an independent national current affairs program, and it's broadcast exclusively on community and Indigenous radio stations around Australia. But following The Wire, we have the National Indigenous News Review. That's at 6 o'clock. And then Let's Talk at 7, the Opera Box and the Antique Voice at 8. And finishing off the night, we have Fire Music Live at 9 p.m. And, of course, make sure you tune in again tomorrow from 4 and join Duck for Tuesday's Community Drive. But this has been Ross with you this afternoon. Thank you for your company. Hope you've enjoyed the program. To take us up to news at 5 o'clock, this is Tori Dark with The Prettiest Wreck.

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1: Hello, I'm Lewis Donaldson. Australia has recorded its first mass mortality event of bird flu in South Australia. Suspected cases of H5 bird flu have been confirmed by the CSIRO from sick and dead birds at South Australia's Borden Rocks. Environment Minister Murray Watts says the virus will continue to spread and to other animals.
2: The overseas experience has shown that we can't stop the spread of H5 bird flu among birds or among mammals. The reality is you can't stop native and wild birds flying around, and you can't stop wild animals moving around. And that will mean more mass mortality events like the one we have now seen.
1: The government has been called upon to act further when it comes to gambling reform. A parliamentary inquiry is examining the government's gambling legislation, which caps the number of hourly gambling advertisements broadcast and bans gambling advertisements during live matches. Terry Slevin from the Public Health Association of Australia says the psychological tactics employed by the gambling industry rival tobacco's.
3: The gambling industry is an even bigger evil, in my view. And so the resource they put into maintaining the status quo or improving a circumstance...

0: conference. Negotiations between Iran and Oman over shipping in the Strait of Hormuz are in their final phase. That's according to an Iranian foreign ministry spokesman who says the situation in the disputed strait will not return to its pre-war status. US President Donald Trump had warned of a major escalation in the Iran conflict this weekend, but later announced he'd agreed to hold off fresh attacks on Iran's request. It comes as President Trump says talks with Iran are set to take place today, but did not specify where or who would be involved. Meantime in the US, wildfires in the state of Washington have forced the evacuation of 60,000 people while destroying at least 600 homes, businesses and other structures. A total of about 1,000 square kilometres have burned across the state. Rain is forecast for WA with some cooler mornings across the country. The Bureau of Meteorology's Angus Hines has tomorrow's weather forecast.
1: And we can see some rain really spreading across the west coast during the morning on Tuesday, all the way from the south coast way up to the northwest. Through central Australia, high pressure keeps things relatively settled and in control. But across the southeast, a messy looking pair of lows near Tasmania will bring some scattered showers through Victoria and Tasmania tomorrow.
0: Turning to sport, New South Wales Rugby League has paid tribute to Laurie Daly after he announced he's stepping down as Blues head coach. He led the Blues to a 2-1 series win this year. Daly's senior assistant Matt King, who currently works as an assistant coach at the Sydney Roosters, is reportedly a leading contender to step into the role.
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0: Hello and welcome to The Wire, your independent national coverage of current affairs right across Australia on community and Indigenous radio. I'm Amina Shakur, coming to you from Sin in Melbourne, Victoria. And today on the show...
1: The most youth crime, it's annoying and it's petty, but it's not the type of crime that's going to lead to 15-year sentences.
0: The Victorian opposition wants to expand its proposed adult crime, adult time laws. We explore what evidence says about sentencing young offenders as adults.
2: And Infantino had even offered all the 211 FIFA members $40 million if they agreed to it. And he set a deadline of the 19th of September to accept his plans.
0: FIFA's plan to bring private investors into the World Cup has collapsed after global backlash. We examine what went wrong and what it means for Gianni Infantino's future. And later today...
3: We don't have the chance to grieve properly because we don't know what happened. We live somewhere between hope and heartbreak every single day.
0: As Missing Persons Week shines a spotlight on families still searching for answers, we hear the story of Monique Club, an Aboriginal woman who disappeared in Queensland 13 years ago. We'll have this and more for you over the next half hour. The Victorian opposition has pledged to expand its proposed adult crime, adult time laws if elected in November, allowing more youth offenders accused of serious crimes to face adult sentences. The policy has sparked debate, with critiques warning it could increase reoffending and undermine rehabilitation. So, what does this evidence say about sentencing young people as adults, and what could the long-term impacts be? I spoke to Dr. Catherine DeLay from RMIT University to find out more.
1: So what we know is that jails are what we call criminogenic, in that they are more likely to lead to crime than prevent it, especially so for young people. We have a better opportunity to prevent crime when people are young or first come into contact with the justice system. The more that we can do to keep them out of the justice system, the less likely they are to become repeat offenders. So when we entrench them in jails, in adult jails with adult sentences for long periods of time, we increase the probability of them becoming reoffenders when they are released.
0: What would be a better rehabilitation option than

0: you know, instead of an adult prison?
1: Almost anything, really. Like, let me be clear, I'm not talking about, you know, sociopathic serial killers. Mm. You know, most crime is property, drugs, deception-related crime. And a lot of it's related to poverty and disengagement from education or school or employment. When it starts young, so if we're focusing on, you know, young people's crime, is we need to be asking, in what circumstances are these young people living in where crime is a part of their world? You know, most young people are at school, and most young people are living in environments where crime is not something to do, to be celebrated, to be proud of, right? So it's very unusual to happen in the first place. So for those that do, they're living in very unusual sort of social circumstances and very often disengaged from school. There might be intellectual or cognitive issues, very likely to have come from backgrounds of state care and family trauma.
0: Is there any evidence that harsher sentences actually reduce youth crime?
1: No, but it's also it's a limited pool because, like, in terms of thinking about looking at the evidence. Mm. So my hunch would be that, you know, if there were enough studies, it would probably show the opposite. While we, you know, there's a lot of focus on youth crime, youth offenders are still quite small in number, and serious youth offenders, like, you know, offenders that are committing quite serious crimes that would be eligible for these adult crime, adult time sort of laws, are still atypical. And most youth crime, it's annoying and it's petty, but it's not the type of crime that's going to lead to 15-year sentences.
0: You've said that young people sentenced as adults are more likely to re-offend. Why does time in adult prison systems increase that risk?
1: Because you become what you're surrounded by. And that's true for any of us. This is why people pay for private schools, even when their outcomes are the same as the public school next door, is that you become like the other kids whose parents have professions that people might admire or whatever. It's the same for prisons. If you put a kid in a building filled with no one but adult offenders for 15 years, they're not even exposed to any other career alternative.
0: With youth crime a major election topic, what do you think governments should be focusing on, you know, if their goal is to improve community safety in the long run?
1: Investing in young people and families early. So these kids are not, it doesn't come from nowhere. Their primary school teachers can often identify early on that that kid is likely to, what we talk about colloquially, as go off the rails. But in primary school, it's not a crime issue. It's a poverty issue, or it's an undiagnosed cognitive issue, or there's family breakdown, or there's state care, or dad's an alcoholic. The issue isn't youth crime yet, but there's issues in the family. That is the point at which intensive intervention and investment in not just the young person but the family disrupts that cycle of intergenerational disadvantage, prevents crime later on, and it's still cheaper than prison. Like, virtually anything is cheaper than prison. And then if you're a bit later on, you know, so it's not primary school, maybe a young person's starting to come into contact with the police, they're acting out, they're being kicked out of school, that's still a point of intervention. What the intervention looks like might be different. Maybe by then there's already disruption from family, disconnection, maybe the family's not a viable option, maybe it is the young person needs some therapy or some social support, or needs to be put in a world where they feel like they belong or part of a sports team. It's very individual, but finding pro-social things for the young person to do to feel like a meaningful, valued member of their community is protective for them to stay out of the justice system, which increases community safety. Anything governments do to help young people and also adults, same for, you know, any marginalised group, people want to feel a sense of purpose, feel like they belong. And if you're a kid that being kicked out of school, a whole bunch of family issues, got no friends, the only people you belong with are people in jail. Like, they're people that understand your life. That's providing an alternative, like finding a place of belonging, of care, of protection, of recovery, to help them get that sense of belonging without having to incarcerate them for life.
0: Dr. Catherine Delay from RMIT University there, speaking to The Wire. FIFA President Gianni Infantino is under growing pressure after plans to create a new private company to manage the World Cup were abandoned. The proposal would have seen private investors take a major role in running the tournament, but it was met with strong opposition from football organisations around the world, including UEFA. Critics argued it would give too much control to private investors and move FIFA away from its role as guardian of the game. So what happened and what does this mean for the future of FIFA and Infantino's leadership? I spoke with sports journalist Gabriel D'Angelo to find out more.
2: Well, like this story was first reported in the Financial Times by Martin Ziegler, which claims that the FIFA president, Gianni Infantino, he wanted to create a commercial subsidiary called FIFA Forward Enterprise, which was to run all of its events, including all the World Cups, where investors can buy stakes and shares and invite third parties to make investments as well. Like this new enterprise was to be led by the American venture capital firm Thrive Eternal, which was founded by Josh Kushner. So he's the brother of Jared Kushner, who is Donald Trump's son-in-law. So there's the Trump link there. And the plans could potentially earn Infantino on a personal level tens of millions of dollars. And Infantino had even offered all the 211 FIFA members $40 million if they agreed to it. And he set a deadline of the 19th of September to accept his plans. And where everything started to fall apart was when UEFA, which governs European football, they had an emergency meeting and voted unanimously to boycott all World Cups if this plan went ahead. And other governing bodies, they also voiced their opposition to it. And it snowballed from there.
0: You mentioned that UEFA and other football organisations had a strong opposition to this plan. Why was there such a strong opposition?
2: It was first met with widespread criticism, with UEFA, as we said, being the most critical. And they did have that emergency meeting and voted unanimously to boycott all the World Cup participations. CONCACAF, which governs football in North America, they said that the members rejected the proposal, and the AFC, that's Asia, they stood in solidarity with UEFA and CONCACAF, whereas the rest of the world, OFC, Oceania, CAF, that's Africa, and CONMEBOL, South America, they either said they wanted to wait on making a decision and get more info, or they wanted to have a meeting sometime in September to think about it further. But they were really irate with the proposal because they felt that it was going against football and going against basically all the principles of football, because individuals who are making, or not just individuals, but even businesses and other third parties that were to be a part of this new deal, they can not only earn themselves millions of dollars, but they can also have a say in how things are run. So if they want, they could have a World Cup every 2 years, or they can have, instead of 48 teams, they can have 100 teams. They can have hydration breaks all the time. They can do pretty much anything that they want with it. They can even make tickets even more expensive than what they actually are. And the former head of US soccer, Carlos Cordero, who is Infantino's senior advisor, he resigned pretty much because of that. He said that it was a bad deal for football.
0: Do you think the controversy has damaged Infantino's reputations and chances to be re-elected moving forward?
2: Oh, absolutely. Leading up to this decision, despite all the nonsense that Infantino has done, including, you know, giving Trump the FIFA Peace Prize and hydration breaks and everything in between, this has really damaged his reputation because it basically humiliated him in a way that all the other incidences that happened beforehand had much more of a profound effect. Not only that, but on Saturday, Infantino, he decided to no longer proceed with the proposal and had even went as far as to blame the media for reporting on it, almost like a Scooby-Doo villain, like, you know, I would have gotten away with it if it wasn't for you pesky kids type sort of attitude. Yeah, Infantino's reputation is pretty much damaged because Gianni Infantino, the election for president was pretty much in the bag for Infantino. There was no opposition to him, really. There was no real challenger. And he was making a lot of the smaller associations around the world happy because he was, you know, providing them with a lot of funds. So while they're happy, he's got a position. But this has really annoyed so many people and has caused so much damage that his position could actually be up.
3: What does this situation mean for the future of FIFA and world football?
2: That's hard to say because FIFA have 211 members, which is more than the United Nations. So what could happen in FIFA? Who knows? And for world football, I mean, it's hard to say too. But the fact that UEFA, which is the European governing body, the fact that they said, okay, this is really, really bad, and as a result of this, we're going to boycott all of UEFA's participations in all World Cup tournaments. That was a massive grenade, which exploded really heavily and caused huge ripple effects, because without UEFA, without Europe's participation, there is no World Cup.
0: Sports journalist Gabriel D'Angelo there, speaking to The Wire. 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I'm Mamina Shakur in Melbourne. 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And to the other side of the country to Radio Goolari in Broome, Western Australia. This week is Missing Persons Week, and this year the theme is Answers Still Matter. More than 2,700 Australians are missing without knowing their whereabouts. Monique Club is an Aboriginal woman who disappeared in 2013. And 13 years later, her family is still looking for her. Monique's family has opened a petition to ask Queensland Police to reward anyone with information about her location. The Wise Eduardo Jordan spoke with Monique's family and started by asking how they remember Monique.
4: I am Timothy Club.
5: Jeffrey Club.
6: And Minnie Club.
7: Angela Gaylor.
4: Monique is a kind of person who made us feel loved. She was family-oriented and very protective of the people she loved. She had a beautiful smile, a cheeky sense of humour, and she could light up a room when she laughed. She faced challenges in life, but those challenges never defined who she was. There was never a day we never heard from Monique, and when that contact suddenly stopped, we knew something was wrong. We want people to remember that Monique is not just a missing person poster. She's a real person with people who still love and miss her every single day.
8: Now, could you please describe us what happened the day you found out Monique disappeared?
5: Oh, when I found out, I was just shocked that hearing the news. I was just in disbelief. I didn't want to believe it, but my instant reaction was to call her, and when I did, it just rang through, so kind of confirmed that for me, and I was just broken, my heart just sunk. And my instant reaction was to go home and, you know, be there for the family and hope one day that she will come home.
8: Can anyone please describe me how the Queensland Police act when she was declared missing?
7: Monique was reported by our mother on the 22nd of June. On the 28th, she was reported through QPS as a missing person. On the 8th of July, they conducted their first search of Hugh Monk's Park. We had no idea of Monique's last whereabouts till we entered a coronial inquest, where it found there were serious failures in the way the investigation was handled. There was no clear leadership in the case, which created confusion on who was responsible for the investigation. CCTV footage that had not been collected and could have provided more answers. The investigation stopped when there were still opportunities to gather more information. The coronial inquest brought us nothing but more questions.
8: Now, how is everyone coping with this situation? I mean, I understand that you haven't seen Monique in around 13 years. How is everyone coping with it?
6: The hardest part is that life doesn't stop, even when someone you love disappears. Our family, it's been over 13 years of living with no questions, with no answers. We don't have the chance to grieve properly because we don't know what happened. We live somewhere between hope and heartbreak every single day. It affected every one of us differently. Some days we are determined to keep fighting, and other days the emotional weight is overwhelming. But we never stop searching. We never stop talking about money. And we will never stop believing that someone out there knows something.
8: And I understand there's a petition going on change.org. Could you please tell us a little bit about it?
6: This petition isn't just a piece of paper to us. This isn't just about a number. This petition is our last desperate lifeline to bring our sister home. For 13 years, our family has been trapped and living a nightmare. We know someone knows something, and we know $1 million is the only powerful thing enough to bring them to talk. People have been sitting on the truth about our sister Monique for 13 long years. They've stayed quiet out of fear or out of some messed up loyalty. But $1 million reward changes everything. It shatters that wall of silence. It gives someone who is scared the finance freedom and the safety to finally step forward and do the right thing. Completely anonymous through Crime Stoppers, we are fighting for this petition because we refuse to let Monique's memory fade away into a cold case. We know the secrets are out there in the community, and this reward is the key to unlock them. Our family has been serving a life sentence of unanswered grief, and we've had enough. We just want to bring our sister home to rest on Bachelor Country.
8: Excellent. Is there anything else you would like to add?
7: Just remember that Monique is a person, and we, with Missing Persons Week coming up this week from the 2nd to the 8th of August, we really need people to get out there in the community, spread the word about missing people. At the moment, there's 2,748 missing people in Australia, long-term missing people, and Monique is one of those people, and we are just another lot of families that are fighting for answers and fighting for accountability.
0: That was Monique's sister-in-law, Angela Gala, speaking to The Wire's Eduardo Jordan. For more information about the petition, you can go to the website at thewire.org.au. The Western Australian government has confirmed plans to prescribe burning in the Tingle Forest of the Warrumpole Norna Loop region, despite opposition from residents and environmental groups. The critics say the fire-sensitive forest have already lost more than 150 mature tingle trees from previous burns. RTRFM's Fiona of Bartholomew spoke with Jason Foiler, senior campaigner at the Western Australian Forest Alliance.
9: Yeah, look, tingle trees are very, very special. We're talking about the red tingle species here. They only exist over 6,000 hectares. So,
10: wow.
9: Yeah, so a very small area. It's a line of hills between Walpole and Nornalup, basically. And they're often the biggest trees in Australia. So very, very large base, often over 5 metres across.
10: Wow, that's
9: measured
10: massive.
9: At, measured at breast height. So they're quite unique. They're a Gondwanan relic. They used to be more dominant, but now they've just restricted down to this little area down south with a really high rainfall.
10: So why is it that prescribed burning isn't effective for dealing with tingle trees?
9: In the wet forests down south, when you put a burn through, what happens is the regrowth comes back incredibly strong. So in tingle forests in particular, after maybe 10 years after the fire, you've got regrowth that can be 6 to 8 metres high.
10: Right.
9: And it creates a really flammable situation. Mm. So,
10: and why do they then struggle to regenerate after the prescribed burnings? Well, the tingle trees in particular struggle to regenerate after the burnings.
9: Yeah, look, the tingle seedlings come back in the ash bed after a burn quite well. But the problem is the ancient trees, which are the ones we all love and cherish, they're the ones that are falling over because they got such a large buttressed root base. You know, the fire gets into the cracks at the bottom there and eats away on the inside and hollows the trees out until they collapse.
10: And now residents and advocates have been quite passionate about this particular area and these very unique trees. How have you all responded to these plans for continued prescribed burnings?
9: It's caused a lot of concern on the south coast, that's for sure. We saw the Giants East block get burnt Christmas 2024, and that was a complete disaster. At least 150 giant trees have fallen over from that one burn, and flames up to 50 metres high. So,
10: wow.
9: Really, really severe burn. We thought the department would learn from that mistake, but they haven't. So, they got Mount Clare on the burn plan, which is a big hill covered in the tallest tingles in the world, and they set to burn that last December. And one of the locals climbed up one of the big tingle trees, and he lived up there for 6 days.
10: Oh, wow.
9: And refused to come down until they took that block off the burn plan. A lot of lobbying went on. We're backs and forwards with the department. We finally convinced them to not burn it at that point, and they delayed the burn. But now it's back on the burn plan, and this December they're looking at burning it.
10: So what is the expected to happen to Tingle Forest if these burnings continue?
9: We've had a good look through this 6,000 hectares of red tingle, and I can guarantee you there's only a few dozen ancient giants left, really old trees, 400, 500 years old, 5-6 metres across, and they need to be protected because that's the massive tourism asset and they're incredibly important for Western Australia, and they're not.
10: What alternatives would be suitable for forest management and prevention in this area? But it sounds like there is a few different things that we could be doing instead.
9: Absolutely, yep. The other point I want to make is that through the core of the Tingle Forest there, it's a really old growth, massive heavy forest, the biggest in Western Australia. And because it is so old, and a lot of it hasn't been burnt for a long time, so that means that the understory is pretty much collapsed down to sedges on the ground, and it's that real, you know, beautiful kind of forest you'd expect to see fairies in kind of thing. You can walk through it quite easily. Now, that's the least flammable situation for that forest to be in. It's called a long unburnt forest. And it's clear that all the vegetation is packed on the ground. It's all wet most of the time. It's very rare that it ever catch fire. But as soon as you burn it, you trigger it and start this process all over again. And you've got to wait for another 40, 50 years until it all dies down again and goes back into that long unburnt state.
10: So what can we also learn from traditional landowners for the Tingle Forest area?
9: Yeah, absolutely. We've spoken to some of the elders down there and they're saying that this is no fire country. The traditional owners didn't burn the Tingle Forest on purpose. They burnt in the valleys and areas where they'd hunt and fish and travel through the landscape. But tingle trees, you've got to realise, they're up on the hills. They're not down in the valleys mainly. So there was no reason to burn up on top of the hill.
10: So why do you think then the department have pushed for more prescribed burnings despite all this evidence of harm and damage actually happening to the trees?
9: Yeah, unfortunately, the department have a sort of a blanket approach to the whole southwest, and that is we burn 45% of the landscape every 6 years. So, sorry, not every 6 years. 45% of the landscape must be at 6 years of fire age. So they're not accounting for all the different ecosystems in the southwest. Now, as we all know, it's incredibly diverse. It's one of the biodiversity hotspots on the planet.
0: Jason Foyler, senior campaigner at the Western Australian Forest Alliance, speaking to RTR FM's Fiona Bartholomew. And unfortunately, that is the end of today's show. Thanks so much for listening wherever you are in Australia. The Wire is a co-production between community radio stations, SYN in Melbourne, 2SER in Sydney, Radio Adelaide, 4ZZZ and Radio 4EB in Brisbane, with the great support of the Community Broadcasting Foundation and Community Radio Network. 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We pay our respects to elders past, present and emerging. I'm Amina Shukur, coming to you from SYN in Melbourne, Victoria. Thanks so much for your company and we'll see you next time on The Wire.

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1: Hello, I'm Lewis Donaldson. The country's first mass mortality event of H5 bird flu has been recorded off the coast of South Australia. Across the country, 74 total cases of H5 bird flu have been recorded. That includes 54 in South Australia, 10 in WA, 7 in Victoria, 2 in New South Wales, and 1 in Queensland. Threatened Species Commissioner Fiona Fraser says measures have been taken to reduce the impact bird populations will face.
2: Key wetlands across Australia have been prioritised for resilience work so that we can have healthier populations of those native species in those areas. That includes activities such as habitat enhancement, water management, but also the removal of invasive predators in particular. That includes animals such as pigs, foxes and feral cats to best manage these pressures that these bird species face at the moment.
1: The federal government says big tech companies will need to step up under the news bargaining incentive. Companies like Microsoft, Meta and Apple will have to pay 2.5% on their digital advertising revenue if they fail to make commercial deals with media organisations to use their content. Assistant Treasurer Daniel Molino hopes it will incentivise deal making, which will result in more funding for journalism.
3: If big tech platforms don't enter into agreements, they'll actually have to pay more. And that's where the incentive comes in. They'll have to pay 50% more. And that's the strong way in which this scheme will hopefully lead to deals, sustainable deals between tech platforms and media organisations that employ journalists.
1: The Parliament will consider the updated legislation in its next sitting. Celebrity agent Ralph Carr can be named as the Melbourne businessman who was found guilty of rape last month. A long-standing suppression order over the 66-year-old's name was lifted by the county court today. Carr's barrister Dermot Dan says his client would abandon a legal bid to extend the gag order, which was first put in place in 2023. Carr is yet to be sentenced. One Nation leader Pauline Hanson has defended the decision to ban some media outlets from her party's launch of its Victorian election campaign. The ABC, The Age and The

0: their sleeves to make a difference. The National Landcare Week survey reveals more than 93% of the 1,200 respondents said through Landcare they had made friends or new social connections. It also reveals nearly 6 in 10 respondents say it's becoming harder to recruit volunteers. Landcare Australia's stakeholder engagement manager Karen Walsh told National Radio News, "This week is about recognising a movement which is working every day of the year."
1: Landcare not only celebrates healthy landscapes, but healthy people who benefit from being outdoors in nature, socialising with others to reduce loneliness, and by improving their mental and physical well-being. People come for nature, but they stay for the community.
0: And the Glasgow Commonwealth Games have wrapped up with Australia topping the medal tally with 171 medals over the 11 days of competition, finishing 61 medals ahead of traditional rivals England.
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6: Hello and welcome to the Weekly News and Review. My name's Adam Evans. Before we continue, I'd like to acknowledge the traditional owners of the land you're listening to this program from, and I'd like to acknowledge the elders past and present. Here's some of the stories coming up in the episode.
7: When we're talking about kids, in particularly children connected to their culture, it forms part of their identity and who they are. And we know that keeps them strong and safe, even if they are in family. But that's more so if they are removed. And that's what the Aboriginal and Torres Strait Islander Placement Principle does. That's why it was a recommendation over the Bringing Them Home report, so that the same thing doesn't happen again. We don't have another stolen generation, and that our kids are connected to community, culture and country.
8: I needed to, take a stand on the need for Aboriginal people to be involved in decisions that affect Aboriginal people. And in the Northern Territory, nearly 90% of children in the out-of-home care system are Aboriginal, and I don't think the legislative changes have taken into account the voices of Aboriginal people at all. And so that's been a major reason why I've decided to step down as chair.
9: So I think the report's highlighted how deeply entrenched Islamophobia is, unfortunately, in this country, and how we need urgent action against it. And it was good that the government responded and acknowledged Islamophobia is a significant issue and needs to be acted on. It's good that they've taken up some of the recommendations, but it's unfortunate they haven't taken up all the recommendations.
10: They consider each submission on its own merits, and they'll basically determine which is the most persuasive and which person, which name is the most appropriate for that area. So, as mentioned before, Dr. Lowitcher O'Donoghue's outstanding achievements as an Australian and also her local connections to the APY lands meant that the independent panel determined that she would be the best name for that seat moving forward.
11: For me, it's a way that I can acknowledge the journey that my mother's people have been on, and honour my grandfather in all of that, because, yeah, he fought for the last 10 years of his life for us to, be where we are today.
6: The Aboriginal and Torres Strait Islander Child Placement Principle has effectively been abolished in the Northern Territory. The Northern Territory government has successfully passed controversial legislation this week, making it easier to place Indigenous children with non-Indigenous families. The CLP government says it's been working on the laws for 12 months, but Indigenous advocates say there's been little to no consultation. I spoke to Sue Ann Hunter, the National Commissioner for Aboriginal and Torres Strait Islander Children and Young People, about the importance of the placement principle.
7: I guess at the National Commission, we know that children need to be connected to kin, culture and community, as I've always stated. So we know that that's fundamental to safety, wellbeing and the identity of our children. These protests are a clear indication that people do not agree with the proposed changes.

0: must listen to these communities and voices with lived experience in their own communities that know what's right for their people.
1: What is the importance of keeping children that young connected to their culture in their communities here?
0: Well, we know when we're talking about keeping particularly children connected to their culture, it forms part of their identity and who they are. And we know that keeps them strong and safe, even if they are in family. But that's more so if they are removed. And that's what the Aboriginal and Torres Strait Islander Placement Principle does. That's why it was a recommendation out of the Bringing Them Home report, so that the same thing doesn't happen again. We don't have another stolen generation, and that our kids are connected to community, culture and country. That means they have a strong identity of who they are.
1: What's the next move for people who don't agree with this?
0: Yeah, I think we just need to know that the rights of a child needs to be upheld. We know by this legislation that it will weaken the Aboriginal and Torres Strait Islander Placement Principle. What we need to do is keep pushing government to keep our children safe, to keep our children connected in community and listen to community. Just because the legislation passes doesn't mean we can't give up. We need to make sure we're investing early intervention. We don't need to have family support in there early. We need to be making sure we've got housing. We need to make sure the systems are working properly. One of the things the NT government really needs to do is make sure they're resourcing so that children aren't being put at risk by their own department. If we have a look, there's a 26% vacancy rate in the Northern Territory child protection system. That is a blight on the government there, not being able to employ people to protect our children. 80% of people who submitted around this submissions to the scrutiny committee were against this legislation. Now, we really seriously need to look at how we keep children safe. If this is actually going to extend further to child removal, and that there is no upholding of the Aboriginal Child Placement Principle. We need to keep on this, and we need to come together and think about what this means in the Northern Territory.
1: That was Sue-Ann Hunter, the National Commissioner for Aboriginal and Torres Strait Islander Children and Young People. The passage of the child protection reforms through the NT Parliament and mounting frustrations have led to the resignation of an Indigenous advocate for children and families. Rob McPhee has stepped down from his role as the independent Aboriginal chair of the Northern Territory Children and Families Tripartite Forum. He says he's resigned as he couldn't fulfil his responsibility to oversee respectful and transparent collaboration between all parties, including the Northern Territory government. Mr. McPhee explained his decision to NIRS News reporter Mark Hides.
2: Yeah, look, as chair, my role is to be independent, so I'm not there representing any particular party, and so it's about being able to have some robust discussions about what we should be doing to improve the lives of children and families. And the idea is that that information is provided as advice to both the Commonwealth and the Northern Territory governments. And just in the last 2 years, it's really been hard to see how that advice is being taken up, particularly when it relates to major changes, such as those that were passed this week, which were amendments to the Care and Protection of Children Act here in the Northern Territory. And despite, you know, all of the evidence that had been presented to the Scrutiny Committee overseeing those amendments, there were no changes made, and so it's just hard to see how a forum like this can continue to provide advice to government when advice that's being provided to government isn't being considered.
3: So that legislation passing Parliament the way it did is a final straw for you?
2: I suppose it is. You know, I think as the independent Aboriginal chair on this body, I felt that I needed to step back and I needed to, take a stand on the need for Aboriginal people to be involved in decisions that affect Aboriginal people. And in the Northern Territory, nearly 90% of children in the out-of-home care system are Aboriginal, and I don't think the legislative changes have taken into account the voices of Aboriginal people at all. And so that's been a major reason why I've decided to step down as chair.
1: That was Rog McPhee, the former independent Aboriginal chair of the Northern Territory Children and Families Tripartite Forum, talking to NIRS News' Mark Hides. All recommendations from the Islamophobia Envoy's report released last year need to be adopted. That's what the Race Discrimination Commissioner says. Last week, the federal government finally delivered its response to the Islamophobia Envoy's report that was tabled in September. The report made 54 recommendations, but the federal government will only implement 35 of them. I spoke to Commissioner Giridhara Sivaraman about the response this week.
4: The report is really important because it just shows how normalised Islamophobia is in our society, how it affects people in all areas of their lives, education, workplaces, online, in the justice system. And it's also, the report also showed that anti-Muslim hate and Islamophobia often intersects with sexism, in that women of colour who wear a hijab are particularly targeted. They're unsafe on public transport. They're unsafe in public spaces, and sometimes they don't even want to access public spaces because they're subject to such regular and repeated racism, including racist violence. So I think the report's highlighted how deeply entrenched Islamophobia is, unfortunately, in this country, and how we need urgent action against it. And it was good that the government responded and acknowledged Islamophobia is a significant issue and needs to be acted on. It's good that they've taken up some of the recommendations, but it's unfortunate they haven't taken up all the recommendations, particularly the ones related to the surveillance and security apparatus and the way in which terrorism-related offences are connected to Islam as a religion. Because connecting Islam as a religion to terrorism offences is actually a cause of Islamophobia, because people direct their anti-Muslim hate on the basis of misconceived and ill-informed beliefs about the religion itself, and they connect it to violence when they shouldn't. So that's an issue that remains open and needs to be progressed further. And though I'll just say one other thing. In a general sense, I think it's really good that we've got a response on Islamophobia and acknowledging as an issue, but we still don't have a response to the National Anti-Racism Framework, and we've now got a response to the Envoy Against Anti-Semitism, we've got a response to the Envoy Against Islamophobia, but that's a continuation of this piecemeal way that where the government just pits communities against each other, or comes up with solutions that help some communities and but not all communities. And it remains the case that racism affects many different communities, and most profoundly it affects Aboriginal and Torres Strait Islander communities. And we need the government to adopt the National Anti-Racism Framework, because that is a First Peoples-centred framework. And ultimately, unless we have racial justice with First Peoples, we'll never have racial justice in this country.
3: Do you think the anti-racism framework would address much of what came out in the Envoy's report?
4: Yeah, I think that the anti-racism framework has a number of recommendations which cover the same area as both the report from the Envoy Against Anti-Semitism and the report from the Envoy Against Islamophobia, in that they both focus on the need for racial literacy in education, which is a key theme of the National Anti-Racism Framework. They talk about the need for anti-racism training in workplaces, which is again a key theme of our framework. They talk about the better collection of data on racism, which is another key theme in our framework. So I think that our framework provides a vehicle by which you can implement solutions that help all communities affected by racism, not just some.
3: Do you think there's a political appetite to deal with this? I mean, we see a lot of this stuff going on with Pauline Hanson and her comments on the White Australia policy. Yeah, how do you see the landscape at the moment to address these issues?
4: I think there's never been a more important time for a unified, cohesive national approach to tackle racism. The rise of the One Nation Party is unfortunately associated with a rise in racism. I'm certainly not saying that everyone that wants a One Nation is racist. There are obviously real problems that cause people to become disaffected with major parties, like cost of living, inability to access housing, and that in turn can lead to racism. For example, migrants being blamed for problems which are far more complex. So we need to deal with those fundamental problems of economic inequity, and we also need to deal with the racism that comes out of people that are disenchanted or feel like they're not being listened to.
1: That was Giri Dharasivaram and the Race Discrimination Commissioner. You're listening to the National Indigenous Radio Service's weekly news and review. I'm Adam Evans, coming to you from the lands of the Yuggera and Turrbal peoples. Still to come,
5: Dr. Loitja O'Donoghue's outstanding achievements as an Australian and also her local connections to the APY lands meant that the independent panel determined that she would be the best name for that seat moving forward.
6: For me, it's a way that I can acknowledge the journey that my mother's people have been on and honour my grandfather in all of that because, yeah, he fought for the last 10 years of his life for us too.
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1: The Federal Electorate of Grey will be renamed to honour a prominent Indigenous rights campaigner. The electorate, which covers large parts of South Australia, will be renamed in honour of the late Dr. Loitja O'Donoghue. The Australian Electoral Commission is renaming an O'Donoghue, even though most of the submissions it received oppose the move. I spoke to Pat Callanan from the Electoral Commission to find out how the decision was made.
5: So what happens is there's a public consultation process. So the redistribution actually kicked off in around August last year. And as part of that, there's several rounds of feedback and ideas from the public, and people can provide submissions suggesting name changes or arguing against some of the proposals that come with that. So the proposal to rename the electorate of Grey to O'Donoghue, that came out in March this year. And there were a number of submissions that came out after that disagree with it, but also many that agreed with the change. And so it's not necessarily about the number that either are for or against the change. What happens is that independent committee that's considering these changes and making the decision, they consider each submission on its own merits. And they'll basically determine which is the most persuasive and which person, which name is the most appropriate for that area. So as mentioned before, Dr. Loitja O'Donoghue's outstanding achievements as an Australian and also her local connections to the APY lands meant that the independent panel determined that she would be the best name for that seat moving forward. It's really important to note that it's an independent process that goes into a redistribution. So the members of that panel, none of them are involved in politics. They're all very separate from it. And they make these decisions based on guidelines that are set out by a parliamentary committee. So part of that is determining how a name for an electorate is decided. And so it's someone who has died and someone who is an Australian is a really big priority for this. And so that's why Dr. O'Donoghue was considered a really appropriate candidate. It was decided that Sir George Grey had already been honoured as an early colonial figure in South Australia, and it was time to have someone who had more involvement in the area for a long time. And obviously, Dr. Loitja O'Donoghue, very strong connections to the APY lands and outstanding services rendered as an Australian.
1: That's Pat Callanan from the Australian Electoral Commission. As Victoria marches on in its treaty era, a series of short films are exploring what the landmark agreement means for the state. The Sovereign Shorts program at the Melbourne International Film Festival features four First Nations-led documentaries focused on the theme of treaty. The program provides free mentoring, resources and $40,000 of budget for each filmmaker. One of the shorts is Jar from Wajibolik Ngadjiri filmmaker Tracy Rigney. Ms. Rigney's told NIRS News' Harrison Pedersen, Jar follows her people's fight for recognition and the passing of culture through generations.
10: It's a story that I've never told before. Usually I'm not in my films. However, I've got my big girl boots on for this story, and it's told like a bit of a yarn, like it's my narration, just talking about, I guess, the beginnings of my mob's sovereignty and fight for land rights back after the Mabo High Court decision in the 90s. And it's, yeah, about, I guess, our fight for recognition, and also through that I'm kind of honouring the legacy of my grandfather, who played a significant role in that fight. So through the film as well, I've decided to, well, you know, I incorporated my daughter as well. I wrote her into the film, and it's about trying to get her connected to her great-grandfather and, I guess, start to absorb stories and knowledge and hopefully be more engaged in that. And, well, you know, as much as best as they can be, these young ones, oh my goodness, with technology. But also woven throughout that is my personal journey with my filmmaking career and how I've tried to, I guess, forge a career from Jar. And, you know, especially in an industry that's quite city-centric.
11: And since this is screening at MIFF next month, what are you hoping audiences take from it?
10: Oh, gosh, that's always such a really big question, isn't it? Like, I don't know, like I'm just sharing. Like, I'm just sharing a yarn from here, you know, probably a place that not many people have heard of or not many people have been to. And, yeah, just sharing a bit about who we are, our culture, a bit of our country, our jar, and also, you know, a little bit about who I am too, which is a bit daunting. But I just hope that they, you know, they can take away whatever they want to take away, but I just hope that they, you know, engage with it and connect with it in whatever way they can.
11: Jar Country is part of this Sovereign Shorts program. What's it been like working with the program, and why is it so important, you know, have these stories supported this way?
10: Oh, look, I think any kind of initiative that brings together First Nations storytellers and filmmakers and enables them to have a voice and a say in whatever, in the way in life, I think is really important. And in terms of this one, I think it's, yeah, a really an important time for a lot of, you know, us more Victorian blackfellas, especially with the signing of the treaty and how the treaties might look for all the different mobs and nations throughout. So, yeah, I just think it's, yeah, just a really, like I said, it's, for me, it's a way that I can acknowledge the journey that my mother's people have been on and really, I guess, honour my grandfather in all of that, because, yeah, he fought for the last 10 years of his life for us to, I guess, you know, be where we are today.
11: Yeah, and in the film you mentioned the importance of storytelling. Do you envision film being kind of an extension of that when it comes to, you know, truth-telling?
10: Yeah, I think films are a huge, vital, crucial medium when it comes to our truth-telling. And it's certainly a way to allow us to use our voice to share truth, and also it's a way to reach, you know, a broad audience, a world audience, who hopefully will listen and learn and have a better understanding of who we are and where we're coming from.
1: That was Tracy Rigney speaking about her film Jar, which is screening at the Melbourne International Film Festival. All four short films are screening at the gala on the 19th of August. After the premiere, the shorts will be available for free on the Melbourne International Film Festival's website. Well, that's the weekly news and review for another week. If you have any stories that you'd like to share with us, you can send us an email to news@nirs.org.au. That's news@nirs.org.au. I'm Adam Evans. 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

0: National Radio News.
1: Hello, I'm Lewis Donaldson. Australia has recorded its first mass mortality event of bird flu in South Australia. Suspected cases of H5 bird flu have been confirmed by the CSIRO from sick and dead birds at South Australia's Borden Rocks. Threatened Species Commissioner Fiona Fraser says migratory birds coming to Australia increase the risk of further mass mortality events.
2: So we expect many of those birds will be arriving soon. It's like clockwork every year for some of those species. And where they congregate in numbers, mix with other bird species in Australia, which may already be infected, there is absolutely increased risk of transmission and further mortality events.
1: A former NRL player has alleged he was offered illicit drugs by gambling companies while in the depths of gambling addiction. Luke Bateman says he lost tens of thousands of dollars a month while playing for the Canberra Raiders. Now he's a social media influencer who talks about how books helped him survive his gambling addiction and football-related injuries. Mr. Bateman told a parliamentary inquiry gambling companies sought to take advantage of him rather than help him.
3: There are zero welfare checks done whatsoever. In the opposite, not only do they not check on welfare, they encourage you to lose more when they can clearly see that your betting activity is incredibly harmful and destructive.
1: The trial into veteran broadcaster Alan Jones got underway in Sydney today. The 85-year-old has pleaded not guilty to 20 counts of indecent assault and sexual touching without consent. Six complainants, none of whom can be identified for legal reasons, will allege he indecently assaulted or sexually touched them at various New South Wales locations between 2003 and 2020. A mine site in New South Wales has paused operations after a worker died today after a mobile equipment incident. The tragedy occurred at the Hunter Valley's United Wombo Open Cut Mine, about 16 kilometres west of Singleton. CEO of Glencore's Australian operations, Peter Sharp, says it is tragic news for the entire workforce and the focus is on supporting the worker's family. Cost of living and unsupportive workplaces have been identified as major factors impacting completion rates of apprentices and trainees. Shannon Kirkwood reports.
4: Apprenticeship Support Australia's The National First Year Experience has been launched today. It captures the experiences of more than 12,000 current and former apprentices and trainees across the nation. 3 in 4 apprentices say they want to stay, and 28% said they'd be less likely to consider leaving if they worked in a caring and supportive workplace. Factors affecting retention also include sadness, anxiety and worry, cost of living pressures and organisation size. CEO Lee Xavier says the report challenges the notion apprentices drop out due to a lack of commitment, but rather highlight the need to provide the right support in that first critical year.
1: An Australian company says it's deeply saddened by a fatal crash involving its helicopters.

0: King, who currently works as an assistant coach at the Sydney Roosters, is reportedly a leading contender to step into the role.
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11: Yes, hello and welcome to Let's Talk. Firstly, I'd like to acknowledge our ancestors and our elders whose shoulders we stand on. I also want to acknowledge traditional owners of the land where you are and acknowledge that Aboriginal and Torres Strait Islander peoples have never ceded their sovereignty. Today we're joined by a former senior public servant who worked across Queensland government departments just shy of 20 years. His most recent role was a senior executive director with the Truth Telling and Healing Inquiry and as a director for the Brisbane Olympics and Paralympic Games. Edward Monet runs his own consultancy, and in 2024 he received the Medal of the Order of Australia for his service to First Nations communities and to sports administration. Edward, welcome to Let's Talk.
12: Good morning, Sister Karen. I too would respectfully like to acknowledge the traditional custodians on the country that we're meeting this morning, the Turrbal and the Yuggera people, and also acknowledge my people, the people from the Cape York, the Gudang people, the Kararag people, and the Meriam people of Murray Island.
11: Oh, well, look, you answered that because my first question to you was going to be, who your moba? So you got both Aboriginal and Torres Strait Islander ancestry.
12: And what a powerful tool that one is, Sissy Garen, because you're able to speak quite openly about what is in the best interest of both Aboriginal and Torres Strait Islander people from that country, with respect of elders, and I think that's a powerful tool for us moving forward as a people.
11: Mm. Now, I called you formally Edward, but I know you as Eddie.
12: Correct.
11: So, do you mind if we go with that name?
12: We're family, Sissy. We're family. Absolutely.
11: All right. Look, I mentioned there, 20 years with the public service.
12: Yes.
11: Why did you want to be a public servant?
12: I spent a significant part of my professional career serving within the Queensland government, working across multiple portfolios that directly impacted communities, particularly Aboriginal and Torres Strait Islander Queenslanders. That was a key one for me. What concerns me today is that many of the gains achieved through decades of Indigenous participation in government appear to be under pressure, Karen, and we are seeing the removal of First Nations leaders from boards, advisory groups and statutory bodies, alongside allegations of what many are now calling Project Invisibility. A pattern of reducing Indigenous representation in leadership positions across government institutions. Reports are now indicating Indigenous members have been removed from major cultural institutional boards, including the GOMA, QPAC, the State Library and Queensland Museum. While concerns have also been raised about vacancies in legislated Indigenous representation on health boards, my concern, which is why I'm here, is that the footprint of First Nations leadership within Queensland government is becoming smaller, not larger, at a time when closing the gap outcomes continue to require stronger Indigenous participation in decision-making.
11: So what are you saying? Find the black executive in state government departments?
12: Yeah, absolutely. I left because I reached a point where I felt my ability to influence meaningful change from within was diminishing. As I watched

0: experienced First Nations leaders being removed from boards and committees and leadership structures within our clear public, explanations, I became increasingly concerned about the future direction of Indigenous policy, one, and secondly, representation in Queensland. I've always believed that if governments are serious about improving Indigenous outcomes, about Indigenous people, must be present where decisions are made. When those voices become less visible, it raises legitimate questions about whose perspectives are informing policy. Leaving was not about politics for me. It was never about politics.
1: Well, as a public servant, you're expected to be apolitical.
0: Apolitical, yeah, that's right. It was about maintaining the ability to speak honestly and to advocate publicly for Indigenous representation, self-determination and accountability. They're the three principles that guides my ethics moving forward.
1: So you're witnessing the removal of First Nations people from, as you say, positions from boards that are mandated by legislation or protected by legislation,
0: yeah,
1: or required by legislation, for yeah, want of a better explanation. But you're seeing also those senior policy positions,
0: yeah,
1: where government should be seeking the expertise,
0: yeah,
1: and advice of First Nations people working,
0: yes,
1: within the public service to advise on policy. Those people are leaving the sector or have left, like,
0: yep,
1: you voluntarily,
0: yep,
1: because you don't like the direction.
0: 100%. And if project visibility, Karen, is a thing,
1: Well, they've not, the LNP government,
0: no,
1: have said it's, they haven't denied that it's not a thing.
0: Yeah, yeah. Is it, you know, we have seen the abolition of the True Telling and Healing Inquiry, which I was the executive of that, leading the operations across our state. The removal of Indigenous leaders from cultural institutions and boards, concerns regarding Indigenous representation on hospital boards, and a broader reduction in visible First Nations leadership across government structures. The reality is that Indigenous people are increasingly asking whether there is a place for their voices within the Queensland government's future vision.
1: Mm.
0: There is nothing evident that I've seen in the LNP blueprint that gives us that position. My concern is not simply who sits on a board, it's what happens when Indigenous knowledge, cultural authority and lived experience are systematically absent from leadership tables. That's my concern.
1: Just the other day you went to the Treasurer's budget presentation.
0: Yes, yep. Yes.
1: And you put questions forward because they were taking it via SMS or text.
0: Yes.
1: And you had questions about closing the gap.
0: Yes.
1: What are the government's priorities?
0: Yes.
1: Did you get an answer?
0: No, there was no answer. I mean, we were encouraged to put forward questions. If there are questions that are specific to the current budget, 26-27 period, and then and obviously as a First Nations leader, it's my obligation to ask questions that allude to closing the gap targets, you know, health, education, housing, homelessness. These are critical things that impact our people. You know, if we've got the adult time, adult crime institutions that are being pushed by the current government, then that's very, very visible. But if you take away funding from organisations that, you know, look after our young people in the youth juvenile space, what's the alternative?
1: Mm.
0: What is the alternative? If you're not giving us a clear picture in terms of the First Nations vision of our budget moving forward, then how are we then to take control of closing gap targets across the state?
1: And the Queensland government is a partner in closing the gap agreement. So, you know, they are a party to this agreement, and clearly it then becomes a question, I guess, for Joint Council and for the Minister, Malandiri McCarthy, to say, well, you know what, you're not fulfilling your obligations under this. I mean, what, as First Nations people, Aboriginal and Torres Strait Islander people in this state, can we rely, though, on the federal government to intervene on our behalf?
0: This is where the conversation becomes critical. The national agreement on closing the gap is not simply a collective of targets. It is built on a fundamental principle that governments must work in genuine partnership with Aboriginal and Torres Strait Islander people and share decision-making authority. The agreement, Sissy, is specifically recognises that better outcomes are achieved when First Nations people are involved in designing, delivering and evaluating policies that affect their lives. If Indigenous representation continues to decline across boards, committees, leadership positions in advocacy and advisory structures, there is legitimate questions about how governments will meet those partnership obligations. The concern is that closing the gap could become increasingly focused on infrastructure funding announcements and service delivery while losing the Indigenous decision-making architecture that the national agreement requires. You cannot successfully close the gap for people while simultaneously reducing their participation in decision-making. This is the contradiction many First Nations leaders are highlighting right now.
1: Yeah, and when I did look at the budget papers in terms of closing the gap, it was infrastructure projects, as you say.
0: Yeah, absolutely. If I was to ask a question, does the current LNP footprint contain enough First Nations visibility? My response would be, my honest assessment is that many Aboriginal and Torres Strait Islanders do not currently see themselves reflected in the government's public leadership cohort or footprint.
1: To be fair, there were no brown faces in any of the LNP election material in the lead up to the state elections. So I don't think we factor into their equation at all.
0: No, when communities observe and the discontinuation of truth-telling processes, the removal of Indigenous board members, concerns about Indigenous representation on statutory bodies and the shrinking visibility of First Nations leadership, they naturally question what Indigenous partnership will look like into the future. This isn't about political parties. It's about governance, blackfella governance. Queensland's Aboriginal and Torres Strait Islander population is one of the largest in Australia. Aboriginal and Torres Strait Islander perspectives should be visible wherever decisions are made about health, justice, education, culture, economic participation, community development. Without visible First Nations leadership, government risks creating policies about Indigenous people rather than with Indigenous people.
1: Christopher Blay, crack open a history book. Mm-mm. Have a look at what happened in Queensland across other jurisdictions in relation to where First Nations people weren't given a voice. We'll talk more about that shortly. You're listening to Let's Talk here on AAA Murray Country. I'm with Eddie Monet, OAM. Runs his own consultancy, used to work in government, but for reasons that he's just outlined.
2: Coming to you from the lands of the Yuggera and Turrbal people, it's Karen Durante for Let's Talk.
1: Well, I promised you a conversation about what's been termed Project Invisibility, and it's been alleged by people that we know from our community, Joshua Creamer, and here now we have Eddie Monet, OAM, a former senior public service servant with. Who served as the Senior Executive Director with the Queensland Truth Telling and Healing Inquiry. He stepped down just days before, the whole inquiry was wrapped up. And, of course, as we all remember, as First Nations people in this state, it was one of the first actions of the LNP government to repeal the Path to Treaty legislation that contained, conversations about truth telling as well, Eddie.
0: Yeah, absolutely. This state had an opportunity to correct the wrongs. This state needs to acknowledge and recognise that we have a First Nations history. That history was entrenched in the policies and that guided the truth-telling and healing inquiry. And for that to be ripped from underneath us, not only was traumatising to our stolen generation people, but it was also just as impactful to those family members who shared their stories. That was really hard. And as a First Nations leader, sitting with families in communities like Cherbourg, in the South Burnett, and then hearing their stories, and these are stories that have been told for the first time they've had to reflect on how they were brought up, how they were removed, and for non-Australians and non-Queenslanders to not have the opportunity to listen to the stories so that we as a country could heal moving forward was a real struggle for me and the team. When Josh gave me a call. We were coming back from Cherbourg after spending time with some elders and recording the history. We had to pull the car over. I remember this day quite distinctively. It was raining, and we pulled the car over, and there were four of us in the car, and every single one of us wept because we were in the cusp of healing our state and our country, and not having that ability or opportunity to heal from that and to share the stories, but more importantly, for the families that opened up their heart and trust to us to provide that platform, was ripped away again. That puts us 20, 30 years back again, and it's quite sad. And so that's why opportunities like this, where we have to speak openly and vividly around truth telling and hearing healing, and that it must be a continued thing for our Indigenous councils across the state to continue to run their own accord, we need to support, we need to back them, and we need to continue to provide that platform so that they can have that process to heal within their respective communities.
1: Well, yeah, and communities like Cherbourg, being led by Mayor Bruce Simpson, are doing their own truth-telling.
0: Yes.
1: And that's to be, one, congratulated that they are driving that process by themselves. I think it's happening in pockets across other communities. I was speaking to Jackie Huggins about this probably a month ago, and saying, how do we continue to have that truth-telling process when the current government has taken away that platform, and it's good to hear that communities are organising themselves. But yes, it's us telling our truths, but the people that we need listening to those truths are the broader Queensland population, correct?
0: Oh, look, absolutely. I can remember weeks before the election, the local government association had their major conference at the convention centre. I caught wind of this, and obviously Josh said to me, Ed, hop over to the convention centre, rally our troops, rally our CEOs and our mayors from all of our Indigenous communities, and get them to stand before the media and say, hey, listen, you know, we've got a new government that's come in here. We've got a new Premier. Premier, can you please reconsider by extending the Truth Telling and Healing Inquiry till the end of its term so that we can follow this process? This is a cultural process. There's a lot of, you know, protocols that have been breached if we don't follow suit. Now, Mayor Bruce Simpson was able to rally a handful of mayors, including the mayor from Doomadgee, to stand side by side in front of the media and Josh and basically say to the Premier, look, this is something that's real. We ask you to kindly, you know, reconsidering by re-engaging the Truth Telling and Healing Inquiry so that we can finish our process. For someone like Mayor Simpson to do that, shows respect to a man that's beyond his years. For him to be able to stand against all adversity, because not every mayor stood up at the time when it was required, and now is the time where Mayor Simpson is now taking control of that and running his own process in community for his people.
1: Mm. Does it remind you kind of, I'm not sure where I saw it. I know the ABC, 612 ABC, have been reporting on this project Invisibility too, but I'm thinking the generation before you and I, who really grew up under those oppressive era of the Joe Bjelke-Petersen, I'm going to call it a regime because that's what it was. Yeah, this is back to Joe days.
0: It is. And the critical thing about the current environment is that as soon as you start to isolate, as soon as you start to take away the voices of First Nations people, then it then deflates the credibility of things like reconciliation. It really does question things like is closing the gap a real thing for this current government? And that's what's quite concerning. If we don't have that platform to be able to engage in open discussion and debate policies, practices and procedures that the current government would like to deliver across all of our communities, if we lose that focus and we don't have that capability, then decisions are going to be made without us being involved. And that's going back to that era. You are exactly right. Now, at some stage, our First Nations leaders, including Malandiri, including our other First Nations leaders at the state level, particularly the opposition, need to call it out, need to question it, need to start asking questions. We must have a state debate about this. We need to have a conversation.
1: Mm. But how organised are Labor? I mean, they're pretty much like Labor in the Northern Territory. They're not as not an effective opposition. No. One could argue. So how can we have that debate when we really can't rely on Labor?
0: No.
1: Let's not forget, Labor did bring in that lowered the age of criminality for children too. So they're not exactly friends.
0: No.
1: To Aboriginal and Torres Strait Islander people. Good ways, yes. They started the treaty process. Yes, great. But you know, you can't do this and then do this on the other hand that has a detrimental effect on our children.
0: No, agreed. But I'm all about pulling levers. I want to make sure that we're pulling levers left and right. I'm all about making sure that we are getting a genuine advocacy, both left and right of Parliament, and pushing it through. I think it's important that we continue to have conversations, regardless of whether a party is struggling to engage across the populace. I think what we need to be focusing on now is the reality of what's happening out there now and how that's impacting our communities. The more you isolate First Nations communities and peoples from decision-making processes, the more we don't get the advocacy from those leaders that we have voted in to Parliament, then what other platform do we have to raise our concerns? Where is our safe haven to have open and frank conversations about what is happening in our current government systems that impact our people?
1: Mm.
0: And that's the curiosity thing. And I think that shows like today are really, really important because they share the sentiments of what's being felt in our community, but also providing inside knowledge in terms of the mechanics of what's happening in the government system that still is continuing to fail our people.
1: Yeah, but you know, you look at how the LNP campaigned and why they chose the platforms that they did. I mean, they were obviously effectively lobbied by people who are victims of crime.
0: Yes.
1: Who want to see, business grow and all of that kind of stuff. So do we need First Nations leaders to organise themselves to actually start engaging with government and ministers to backbenchers to talk about these issues? Because ultimately, you know, the LNP are similar in their political structure, and that one would like to think that party politics doesn't necessarily always dictate how you make you come to a decision about a particular issue, but you know, in the absence of not knowing, being able to predict what's going to happen at the next state election, we need to be having conversations with those elected members of Parliament who form government, correct?
0: Oh, absolutely.
1: Even though they seem to not want to listen to us by the actions that are happening now.
0: They've got binungs, but they're not using them. That's the issue. And, I'm also watching, this little, orange area here that's being touted as the up and coming prime minister for our country in One Nation. You know, that's something that's quite concerning for me. And again, you were right, Sissy. What they're doing is picking on topics that are topical for the community, and that's exactly what people want to hear. But when you get down to the nitty gritty and you question as to in terms of, well, what policy do you actually have, it's all smokes and mirrors. So I think that I've got to take this with a grain of salt, and as leaders, as First Nations leaders, we've got to be able to progress forward. We've got to have advocacy and push both left and right of Parliament so that we continue to have a voice. We continue to challenge the status quo. Otherwise, we won't get anywhere. It's a hard position for us to be in. And I'm often weary, and I'm very, very, conscious of, the many Aboriginal and Torres Strait Islander people that currently work in the public service system.
1: How many are there, do you know?
0: I did do an ABS search in relation to that, and I was able to ascertain that we had, I think it might have been 2.74% of the Queensland public sector workforce that were Aboriginal and Torres Strait Islander people. And, unfortunately, 1.5% of that were SES or equivalent senior leaders, in those positions. Again, we're still, batting, below our average. The target, the state target.
1: Should be about 3%, same as the...
0: Correct.
1: Yep.
0: Yeah, correct. So, again, that's more concerning, is that the Indigenous representation is heavily concentrated in lower middle classifications within the system. So while representation at senior executive and leadership events levels remains significantly underrepresented, as of March 2026, the First Nations employees accounted for only around 1.5% of SES's and equivalent senior leaders' positions. This matters because closing the gap is not simply about employment numbers, it's about influence. If Indigenous people are present mainly in operational roles but absent from executive decision-making positions, then Aboriginal and Torres Strait Islander perspectives become less visible in the policy development process. At this same time, Queensland has seen the removal of Aboriginal and Torres Strait Islander leaders from major cultural institutions and boards. Concerns around vacant Indigenous positions on health boards and the dismantling of several Indigenous-led mechanisms established under previous governments. Many First Nations professionals, like myself, are now asking whether Indigenous leadership is genuinely being expanded or simply being reduced to symbolic participation.
1: Yeah. Well, we still don't know what's happening with Natalie Lewis. Of course, her tenure with as the Aboriginal and Torres Strait Islander Commissioner.
0: Yeah.
1: That was not extended. I know that, you know, she came onto this program and said that she wanted to continue the work because I did ask her about what she planned to do. And we're getting from SNAKE and from the National Commissioner that, you know, it could be anywhere between, there's a 6-month period before we know that, you know, that's what they've been told by the government, that that position will be refilled. We wait and see.
0: That's news to me. That's quite concerning. 6 months is a long time. That's quite a very significant.
1: Well, you're a senior important. Government. You were a former senior government thing. How long does it take to hire somebody?
0: Yeah, no, it doesn't take. Normally, it takes about a month for us to appoint someone because the significance of the portfolio. We need to have someone in there that's able to pick up the portfolio and run with it because it does actually attribute to closing the gap targets.
1: I did ask you initially at the beginning when we started talking about why you wanted to be a public servant. No, we went straight into Project Invisibility. Good ways. That's, you know, obviously what you're here to talk about. But can we revisit that question?
0: Sure.
1: Eddie, why did you want to be a public servant?
0: It was hard because back in the day, you know, when I was a young fella, came down from up north and I had aspirations that I wanted to help our people.
1: Yep.
0: I didn't realise how significant that impact was going to be because hearing the stories of my old people and what they had to go through living underneath the Act.
1: Yep.
0: And I wanted to make a difference. It was important that I become educated and use the Western system to be able to understand how policies are made, how they govern our people, whether those policies are tangible policies that actually, you know, improve the health and well-being of our people. Mm-hmm. And then changing the commentary and the narrative in terms of improving outcomes for our people. So I used that, went to university, got all the piece of papers that gives me, you know, an opportunity to further myself in government, not realising that it wasn't so much about the piece of paper that I had that said that I had a master's or a bachelor. It was actually the state government utilising and using our cultural IP to then design the co-design models that now are being used across the state. And that's really important because if we put ourselves in a position where we are influencing that change and using our cultural IP that, you know, amalgamates a Western system with our cultural system, then surely that would lead to a better outcome for our people. But it doesn't.
1: No.
0: It doesn't hit the mark. And that's why I wanted to be in government, is to make a difference and to make a change.
1: Have you changed your opinion about public service now?
0: No.
1: So you still want to be in there and change?
0: Yeah. I still want to be able to challenge the system. I still want to be able to push the barriers and parameters. I still want to ask the hard questions that need to be asked. We've got senior executives, director generals, deputy director generals that are making decisions about First Nations people. We need to be able to mobilise our people to be in positions to then guide those decisions.
1: Yeah, be in positions of influence.
0: Absolutely.
1: Whether and through research or through our own, like you say, IP.
0: That's right. And that's why we've got people, you know, old heads like Noel Pearson, you know, Auntie Jackie. These are people that are significant players in our field that have walked the walk and talked the talk. Now, this is not their first rodeo, so people like them and like myself can come into the political sandpit and understand whether people are telling us truthfully that this is the direction where they want to head to. And it's only through experience of what's been passed down, what we've experienced that's been passed down that hasn't worked, that's when we challenge them.
1: Yeah.
0: And we ask their questions.
1: Well, the thing that I see happening right now, particularly here in Mugajan, Brisbane,
0: yes.
1: obviously the fight to stop the stadium being built at Barambin Victoria Park.
0: Yes.
1: And you see Gadja Kerry Charlton on one side being the senior custodian for Yuggera, talking about what that site means for them. And then you have the young people who were there at Camp Goorey before it was disbanded last Thursday by police in the early hours of the morning. So you see that. You talk about Noel and you talk about Auntie Jackie.
0: Yeah.
1: Their seasoned campaigners, right?
0: Yes.
1: But our population, young people, majority young people, Southeast Queensland is going to at some stage outstrip Sydney.
0: Agreed.
1: As the largest, fastest growing First Nations population.
0: Yes, yes.
1: Now, I remember the, you know, the Commonwealth Games.
0: Yes.
1: And I think it was also the Springbok Tours. You know, we've always utilised sports as a means to...
0: Yes.
1: Mobilise mob to get our message out there.
0: Yes.
1: 2032, if we're still dealing with this, can you see that we're going to, the communities are going to be mobilising to fight for Aboriginal and Torres Strait Islander rights that are currently look like being stripped away by this current government today?
0: Yeah, no, I agree. I openly invite the Premier of Queensland, Mr. Christopher Foley, to come in here and sit down and have a conversation with us and ask the question, does the Queensland government currently have a First Nations advisory committee that advises the Olympics committee?
1: Mm.
0: And if they did have one, then why are we, you know, why do we still have our people arguing about their grounds or their lands being breached? At this stage, I don't believe that there is one. And that's the challenge. I challenge the Premier to come on this show and to sit down with you and let's have a conversation about it. Let's talk about how we can put in place the right practices that need to be put in place so that the traditional owners are not being disrespected but are part of the table around decision-making and decision design.
1: And I don't think there is a media, First Nations media organisation who hasn't tried to speak to the Queensland Premier. I remember putting in, organising with the journos that I work with the National Indigenous Radio Service, that we put in calls during the election well before to say, listen, we want to have a yarn, talk about what you have in mind. Indigenous policy per se. Nothing. We kept being pushed back, oh, can't do this, can't do that. So it's very clear from that they don't want to, one, engage with First Nations media outlets, and I'm not holding my breath that he's going to accept that very gracious invitation that you've just given to the Premier to come on to Let's Talk to talk about these issues. So, hey, look, let's try a phone call after we conclude this conversation and see where that gets us, and I'll actually report back to our listeners to let you know what kind of response we got, if any.
0: Well, as First Nations peoples, we've got thousands and thousands of history before us and in front of us that where we've shown our cards. We want to work with government. We want to work with the leaders that guide our state. Now's an opportunity. Now's an invitation. Premier, if you're listening in this morning, please dial in, pick up the phone, come in and have a yarn with Karen and let's talk about it. Let's talk about it. Let's get your views and perspectives out there in terms of what the vision and aspiration looks like for co-design for Aboriginal and Torres Strait Islander people leading up to and beyond the 2032 Olympic Games.
1: Eddie Mornay, good to yarn with you, and we will keep in touch. And see how we go with this conversation and with what's happening in this state with regard to First Nations people.
0: Thank you. Happy to come back anytime. Thank you very much.
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1: Now, today we're speaking to the member for what is the second largest electorate in Australia. We're talking geographically here. The biggest is in Durack, Western Australia, in case you're wondering. Marion Scrimgeour is the member for Lingiari. She secured her second term in last year's federal election, and she serves as the government's special envoy for remote communities. Welcome to Let's Talk, Marion. Not sure if Marion can hear us there. We'll come back in a moment just to see what's going on technically, because we were talking during the news. So I'll come back in a minute.

0: every Monday night at 7 p.m. Tune in for the AAA Blues Hour. From the Delta to the Desert, the Bayou to Brisbane, we got it all.
1: Oh, play it right.
0: It's the Blues Hour, Monday nights at 7 p.m. on AAA Murray Country. We have
2: coming to you from the lands of the Yuggera and Turrbal people, it's Karen Durante for Let's Talk.
3: And as I mentioned before, Marion Scrimgeour is our guest today on Let's Talk. Let's hope that technology is our friend now. Marion, can you hear me?
4: I can. Can you hear me?
3: I can. Yay! It's working. Oh, dear me. Look,
4: technology. Often it works or sometimes it doesn't.
3: Well, this is the crazy thing. I'm in Brisbane, you're in Alice Springs. This kind of technology issue we expect to be happening in remote communities where, you know, the digital world is still reaching out to our mobs, so sometimes it works, sometimes it doesn't.
4: And a lot of places in the Northern Territory, our mob don't even have, you know, I mean, it's radio silent. So, you know, we've still got a lot of work to do in terms of communication and what needs to happen in the bush.
3: Well, look, thank you for joining us today on Let's Talk. I know it was pretty busy for you last week with Parliament sitting, but firstly, for people who haven't heard about you, Marion, tell us your mob.
4: Yeah, look, I'm from the Tiwi Islands. My mum was from the Tiwi Islands. My father was a member of the Stolen Generation, removed as a little one from around Tea Tree. So he's you know, from the Mudjeta group down here in Central Australia. So, you know, and we only found out about that in recent times. I think when the Bringing Them Home report, because my father didn't talk about, you know, what had happened and his earlier life. So it's been a real journey, and it's been an important journey, being elected into the seat of Lincoln Murray, and being able to represent, you know, people down here across the Barkly, Central Australia, and finding, you know, those connections, which, Karen, we know is really important in terms of, you know, our identity and place and people. And so it's been really good to come back down and retrace some of those steps, but sit down with his family and to understand, you know, just what had happened, because, you know, he was angry for a lot of his, you know, adult life, and we couldn't quite understand it because he didn't talk about it. But retracing that and coming back down here has been able to piece together a bit more understanding of, you know, the person that I called my dad and who I miss dearly. And I just wish that he'd found, you know, we had found the opportunity to bring him back down here and talk to his mob. So that's what makes me. My mum was a very strong Tiwi Islander, and we grew up with a very strong sense of being Tiwi. So, you know, it's but it's also finding this other side. So that's really important for me, Karen.
3: Yeah. Was your father around for the national apology?
4: Yeah, no, he died. He died 10 days before Kevin Rudd said sorry, and I went down to Parliament House to hear the apology, and it was bittersweet. And I remember sitting in, you know, in the public gallery and just, you know, being quite teary and quite emotional, thinking, you know, how much that would have meant. That someone actually acknowledged that pain and that suffering, you know, and particularly how he did it in, you know, for a lot of men and women from that era, they suffered in silence, and it was, you know, it was like this opening, this sunshine coming through on what was, you know, some dark moments for them growing up as children. But finally, someone acknowledged that the government of the day got it wrong and they were sorry. We've still got a lot of work to do. And, you know, it's been fantastic as a federal member to work with the Healing Foundation and with other organisations to know that that work still hasn't finished, that we've still got a long way to go. And, you know, the federal government, I think we're on the right path with working with those important organisations to put in place, you know, their action plan so that redress and that we can sort out and provide at least, you know, some of the solutions for those families that they had sorely missed all their lives.
3: Well, bringing them home was also about stopping the removal of Aboriginal and Torres Strait Islander children from their families. But we're hearing across different jurisdictions that we're not stopping that, that it's continuing to, we still have our kids being overrepresented in the childcare, in the child protection system. And where is the disconnect, do you think, Marion? You've had a lot of experience in this space. You served, you know, for the Northern Territory as the member for Arafura and Arafura. You know, yeah. So tell me, you've had that state, and you've now got federal, backing, I suppose, or representation. Yeah. You know what I mean? What's going on? Where we're still taking kids out of their homes, of country, from their families at alarming rates.
4: Yeah, look, we've got to look. You know, it's been interesting, Karen, to step back and look at both my role as a, you know, in the Territory Parliament, and I was for a time the Minister for Child Protection in the Northern Territory, and one of the proud moments in that role was to look at contemporary legislation, get rid of the Community Welfare Act. The punitive approach didn't work. The new legislation was looking at, we know that there are families that struggle with looking after their young people or their children. So what do we need to do before removing that child? What needs to happen? And I think this is where governments fail from all persuasions is wrapping that therapeutic service that needs to get around families, so that if we're looking at the interest of the child, then we need to build the capacity of those parents. Now, sometimes that works, sometimes it doesn't. And if it doesn't work, then, you know, the legislative reform of making sure that no further harm is done to that little one is to make sure that we, when the removal is done, that the family... And when I say, you know, the departments need to explore not just the immediate family, but look at the extended family. And a lot of the jurisdictions, including the Northern Territory, have removed the Aboriginal Child Placement Principle, which is a real concern that, you know, you can't, it's this, it's like as if, you know, people in government are, you know, if you squeeze this black child enough, you know, out will pop a white child. Well, that's not going to work, and it's never worked. And, you know, we've got examples in the Northern Territory where the Minister for Education has directed her department. They've got school attendance officers that are, you know, writing, you know, fines and penalties for parents for kids not going to school. But, you know, there's no funding or support to look at how do we encourage learning on country. If the classroom isn't suited for those kids, and we've seen this in parts of eastern Arnhem Land and in the Top End, where you've got schools that have turned that around. And so I think we lose sight of, if we're all focused on in the interest of the child, we need to look at. How do we build stronger families? And also communities. How do we get the resources and the funding into communities so that, you know, our young ones, rather than removing them and being punitive, how do we make sure that their future and their futures is on country and with family, and that they can grow up to be strong individuals? That's not hard, Karen, but we've got to have those conversations. You know, we've got to get our public servants, our ministers, you know, and governments right across the board to understand what does that mean. Everyone talks about it, but to actually put it into action, and in, you know, like, it just becomes mere words, because the words mean nothing when they're not funding or they're defunding, you know, these essential programs out on the ground in communities.
3: It must gall you as a First Nations woman, I'm assuming. It gall you when you see tragedy in our communities being used for political purposes. I mean, I remember you were quite fiery about the whole intervention when that rolled out. You were in the Northern Territory Parliament then. And then, of course, we've seen the tragedy unfold around little baby Kumanjai.
4: Kumanjai. Oh, look, it just sickens me that, you know, people, politicians, and other people who, on, you know, other commentators on the outside who, you know, the default position, if they can't get traction, the default position is to kick Aboriginal people and use Aboriginal affairs as a political football. And it really makes me angry, but it sickens me that, you know, once again, our people are like the political pawn in this. You know, I've often challenged different people, you know, in terms of their lack of knowledge or whether it's just, you know, but in this day and age, Karen, I get filled with despair, because with modern technology, with the use of the internet, and sometimes there's a lot of misinformation that's out there, and it's even more scary with AI, you know, coming in, that, you know, our mob will be further disenfranchised in this whole debate and will be further marginalised and used when the default position, you know, when different government, you know, political parties can't get traction, they default to, you know, kicking Aboriginal people, which is what often happens. I mean, if you look at the news, if you know, different political parties aren't getting traction, they then look at Aboriginal issues, and without looking at, you know, a lot of this despair and dysfunction and bad housing is a result of bad government. And, you know, we've just got to keep working. You know, I continue to, you know, fight and, well, not fight, but, you know, try and be as effective as I can in the federal government to make sure that, you know, the resources are going to be targeted and can come, not just into the Northern Territory, because we've got a lot of areas, you know, of disadvantage across a lot of remote communities, whether it's in Western Australia, Queensland, Victoria, New South Wales, South Australia and Tasmania. So part of my role as envoy is looking at, you know, all of those areas and trying to make sure that our government and the policy framework is the right one, and that we reset and we look at the funding disparity between ourselves and the state and territory government, and make sure that communities can have their voices heard in the federal government.
3: Yeah, I wanted to ask you a bit about the special envoy role for remote communities. I mean, Lingiari, as I mentioned before, it's a large, second largest electorate across the country, and of course, it's home to you know, remote communities. But is it a delicate balancing act? Because obviously, you've also got urban mob in that electorate to also represent the interests of.
4: Yeah, and it's making sure, like Alice Springs, I think when I look at places like Alice Springs, Tennant Creek, Catherine, you know, and the many pastoral properties, remote communities, homelands, you know, the makeup of Lingiari is diverse, and there are issues right across the electorate. So for a lot of, you know, non-Aboriginal people living in pastoral properties or, you know, on stations, you know, having access to good education, communication, health services. So they suffer from that same, you know, the lack of access. So balancing and making sure that their concerns are addressed as much as the Aboriginal, you know, communities and, you know, our homelands. We've got a lot of work to do with homelands. Karen, there's a whole lot of people living on country and they are still not getting basic services. So, you know, it's not, you know, my priority is making sure that our mob and their voices and that we work with, whether it's NIAA, you know, get those issues through to the Northern Territory Government. You know, I've said to Minister Melandary McCarthy and the Prime Minister, I think that it's time to, you know, people, we need to start looking at, you know, what do we need to, you know, everyone talks about all of this, you know, billions of dollars that come into the Northern Territory, Karen, but you sort of think, well, where is it? And what's happening with it? Why are we still seeing the level of disadvantage that, particularly in the Northern Territory, but we're seeing in Western Australia? I chair the Northern Australia, the Joint Select Committee into Northern Australia, developing the North. And we are, you know, there are still just as much disadvantage across Northern Kimberleys, you know, the Northern Territory, as there is across Northern, you know, North Queensland. So we've still got a lot of work across the North, but the APY lands is also struggling, and you know, just as important that we look at that. I'm about to look at, you know, going down there. I've got the Kimberley, you know, some of the groups around Roebourne and that to deal with. And then we've got North Queensland. So, but the Northern Territory, balancing all of those different groups, you know, we spend a lot of time, I spend a lot of time travelling, Karen, and getting out. But I see some great country and I meet some good people. But I also see a lot of disadvantage, and that just keeps the fire burning for when I go to Canberra. Mm.

0: Nobody knows it better than our local farmers how tough it can be working the land. From almost endless droughts to flooding rains, reliability and community spirit, well, it comes in many forms. Like the team at Town and Country Rural Supplies. 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They're as Bathurst as.
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6: 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I am one of the proud presenters of the Great Sounds of Music on 2MCE FM, 92.3 in Bathurst, 94.7. in Orange and wherever else you'd like to stream us or do something technically clever on Tuesday nights between 8 and 10.
4: Good evening. I'm Marguerite and this is Opera Box and the Antique Voice and I'm here till 9 this evening. Now, first up, I have Bach's Coffee Cantata. Now, during his tenure in Leipzig, toward the middle of his career as cantor of St. Thomas's Church, Bach was heavily involved with the city's Collegium Musicum, a secular performance ensemble started by Georges Philipp Telemann in 1702. Bach assumed directorship of the Collegium in 1729 and began to perform with the ensemble regularly at Café Zimmermann, a coffee house and, listen to this, local social centre for gentlemen in Leipzig. One of the more unique works that Bach composed at this time was a secular, and I won't say the German, but the translation literally is "Be still, stop chattering," better known as the Coffee Cantata, composed probably between 1732 and 1735. The cantata is essentially a miniature comic opera that tells the story of a disgruntled father, Schlendrian, who argues with his caffeine-obsessed daughter, Lieschen, about what he perceives to be her bad habit of indulging in too much coffee. The opera consists mostly of back-and-forth dialogue between the two characters. Bewildered by Lieschen's devotion to the drink, Schlendrian unsuccessfully tries to bribe his daughter into renouncing caffeine in favour of settling down with her husband, while Lieschen evades his commandments with clever manoeuvres and outright disobedience. The work lampoons both the wild popularity of coffee in 18th century Leipzig as well as a mildly sanctimonious belief held by some of Leipzig society at the time that coffee drinking was a bad habit that needed to be broken. Now, the libretto was written by Bach's longtime collaborator,

Well, that was Bach's Coffee Cantata. Now for something a little different. I have Gaudet Virgo Christifera, which translates as Rejoice, Virgin Mother of Christ. The composer is John Shepherd, who lived from 1515 to 1558, a major English composer of the Tudor period. And it's being performed by the Tallis Scholars and directed by Peter Phillips. The genre is a large-scale festal votive antiphon honouring Mary as the bearer of Christ. And a votive antiphon is a short sacred musical piece, well, sung to honour the Virgin Mary, Jesus or a saint. It is not part of the standard daily church service, but is added as a special act of devotion.

Well, I do hope you enjoyed that. Gaude Virgo Christifera, by the composer John Shepherd, and it was sung by the Tallis Scholars. Now for our final piece is it's an opera, but where the music composer was Hermann Ruppach, and the librettist is the poet Alexander Samarakov. It is the second only ever Russian sung opera. It's based on Euripides' ancient Greek legend of Alcestis. The story follows a loyal queen who offers her own life to save her husband Admetus from death, exploring classic themes of love, sacrifice and duty. It was first performed in 1758, and the opera singer is Cecilia Bartoli, and she learned Russian in order to sing this. Now, the first, there are only two remaining arias that have been found. And the first one is a dramatic, high-energy rage aria. It depicts intense fury and near madness as Hercules prepares to descend into hell. The second one is a lyrical, slower and emotionally graceful piece. It expresses the poignant poise and sacrifice of Alceste as she resolves to die in place of her husband. Now, I shall be running them consecutively because we're running out of time. I do hope you enjoy them.

The Symphony No. 1 in D by Gustav Mahler, arranged by Farrington, was performed there by Ensemble Q. And that performance was recorded in the Conservatorium Theatre Southbank in Brisbane, part of Griffith University, by the 4MBS concert recording team member David Spirit. 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

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For tonight, God is a DJ.

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1: Good morning, I'm Laura Devoy. The dangers of approaching sick or dead animals are being reinforced amid a bird flu outbreak. Authorities yesterday confirmed Australia's first mass mortality event, a large group of dead and sick greater crested terns found on an island off the coast of South Australia tested positive for H5 bird flu. With another six cases in Victoria, there are now 78 confirmed across the country. Experts say while transmission to humans was rare, it is possible through close contact with airborne droplets and the bodily fluids of infected birds. The Royal Commission on Anti-Semitism and Social Cohesion is today turning its focus to protests and policing. One day is being dedicated to hearing Block 7, a pro-Palestinian rally on the Sydney Opera House 2 days after Hamas's terror attack on October 7, 2023, and a neo-Nazi rally outside New South Wales Parliament House on November the 8th last year will be the focus of the hearing. US President Donald Trump says planned talks with Iran are the last chance to sign a deal. Over the weekend, he said he had called off another round of strikes because Iran wanted to negotiate, but Tehran has denied the talks have been organised. Mr. Trump spoke to reporters in the Oval Office this morning.
2: I want to give him every last chance before decapitation. Very tough to do what we have planned, still planned. We'll see what happens, but it's a very, very tough thing to do. I think I'm very proud of the fact that I'll give people a chance. This is a big move.
1: Meantime, Mr. Trump says the U.S. has total control over the Strait of Hormuz. The U.S. Central Command says American forces continue to strictly enforce the blockade, having redirected 44 commercial vessels, disabled two and boarded two. Russian officials say a Ukrainian drone has killed at least seven people on the Black Sea coast of the Krasnodar region. Three children were reportedly among the dead, with about 40 people injured in the strike. Here's the BBC's Steve Rosenberg.
3: The governor of Russia's Krasnodar region has accused Ukraine of a deliberate strike on civilians. There was no immediate comment from Kiev, but Ukraine denies targeting civilians, and I should add that Russia also denies targeting civilians. There was no comment about any of this today by Vladimir Putin, but the Kremlin leader did put in an appearance in Siberia at a youth event. People were chanting Putin, Putin, just the kind of image that he wants to project as a popular leader.
1: Agricultural shows Australia's rural ambassadors are converging on Brisbane this week. The national competition celebrates young people who have an interest in rural and regional Australia. There are six national finalists competing for the title. The program begins on Thursday at the ECCA, the Royal Queensland Show in Brisbane, with the winner announced next Tuesday. Tiffany Davey is the Royal Agricultural Society of WA Rural Ambassador. She explains what ag shows mean to her.
4: It started when I was a child, entering everything from eggs to paint at my local show, and no matter where I've lived since, I've always found a way to become involved. I genuinely believe ag shows are one of the most important community events we have. They bring people together, celebrate people, industries, traditions, and become a tool for people to connect with the ag industry.
1: Turning to sport, Hawthorn has re-signed head coach Sam Mitchell. The 43-year-old, who was already contracted for next year, has signed a three-year contract extension, which will keep him at the club until at least the end of 2030. Earlier this year, Mitchell became the sixth person to coach 100 or more VFL-AFL games for the Hawks.
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1: Good morning, I'm Laura Devoy. Protests and policing will be the focus of the Anti-Semitism Royal Commission today in Sydney. Lewis Donaldson has more.
2: One day is being dedicated to hearing Block 7. It's examining the events at the Sydney Opera House on October 9, 2023, and the neo-Nazi rally outside New South Wales Parliament House on November the 8th last year. The events on the steps of the Sydney Opera House occurred 2 days after Hamas's deadly attacks on Israel. Thousands of pro-Palestine protesters rallied in solidarity with Gaza. The commission will be looking into the democratic function played by protests, how police respond to protests, as well as hateful conduct during protest activity.
1: Australia's largest betting companies will have the opportunity to defend themselves following allegations of predatory behaviour, including coercing high-spending customers with drugs, alcohol and escorts. Representatives from Sportsbet and Tabcorp will today front a parliamentary inquiry into the federal government's proposed changes to gambling laws. The head of the Alliance for Gambling Reform yesterday said he'd spoken with a man facing a significant prison sentence for stealing money to feed his gambling addiction. Tim Costello called out the companies for facilitating the man's addiction and encouraging him to bet more. New data shows a rise in methamphetamine and cocaine-related harms. The National Drug and Alcohol Research Centre's annual report found more than 2,000 overdose deaths and nearly 57,000 drug-related hospitalisations in 2024. Opioids remain the leading drug class identified in overdose deaths, but there's been a 29% increase in deaths from amphetamine-type stimulants and a 40% jump in cocaine-related mortality. Researchers say the decline in overdose deaths observed since the peak in 2017 has stalled. US President Donald Trump has accused Iran's leaders of lying after Tehran dismissed his claim new talks between the two countries were set to begin. Earlier, Iran said it had no plans to receive a US delegation or send an Iranian one to meet US officials. The BBC's Shima Khalil reports from Washington.
3: President Trump called off what he described as a major military attack on Iran, saying new talks with Tehran were due to begin today. But Iran says there are no negotiations with the U.S., contradicting President Trump. Hours later, Mr. Trump hit back on Truth Social, calling Iran's leadership unbelievably duplicitous and claimed more meetings were already scheduled. It's the latest turn in a familiar pattern. Over the past 5 months, the U.S. president has repeatedly announced plans for massive attacks on Iran, only to cancel them at the last minute, citing diplomatic efforts.
1: Iran says it is in negotiations with Oman, which also borders the Strait of Hormuz, over an agreement which would see commercial shipping resume. A lung cancer research truck is taking early detection technology to regional Queensland. An initiative of the University of Queensland and the Australian Cancer Research Foundation, it facilitates low-dose CT scanning, X-ray imaging, breath and blood biomarker testing in a mobile clinic, allowing people to be screened for lung cancer without needing to travel. Researchers say about one-third of Australians live in regional, rural and remote areas, and lung cancer outcomes for people in those communities are generally poorer than for those living in cities. Turning to sport, Brisbane Broncos star Ali Brigginshaw has been referred straight to the NRLW judiciary for a Grade 3 dangerous throw. Brigginshaw was sin-binned for the contact on Canterbury Bankstown Bulldogs fullback Taylor Preston over the weekend. She is expected to front the judiciary this evening.
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4: Having a look at the weather for today, Tuesday the 4th of August. In the central west, it is partly cloudy, areas of frost and patchy fog this morning. Slight chance of a shower in the south with a near zero chance elsewhere. Winds westerly 15 to 25 kilometres an hour and daytime maximum temperatures are between 9 and 17 degrees. In Bathurst, it is currently sunny and minus 2 degrees, and in Orange, it's also sunny and 1 degree. Having a look at the weather for tomorrow, Wednesday the 5th of August, in Bathurst, it'll be sunny, the minimum temperature will be minus 2 and the maximum will be 10, and in Orange tomorrow, it'll also be sunny, the minimum will be 0 degrees and the maximum will be 8 degrees.
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4: Hello, hello and welcome to 2MCE's Breakfast Show. My name is Ali and I'll be joining you for your breakfast this morning, Tuesday the 4th of August. Coming up on the program today, we'll be keeping you updated around the region in arts. This hour we'll be chatting to the Mayor of Bathurst Regional Council, Robert Taylor, and we'll also be hearing from Jackie Lanigan, Migrant Support and Community Engagement Worker, who's from the Bathurst Neighbourhood Centre. Over the next 2 hours, I'll keep you updated with the region's weather. And of course, don't forget, I'll be playing some great music along the way. So to start your morning off, this one is Tennessee Whiskey by Chris Stapleton.

0: That one was April Sun in Cuba by Dragon. It's now time for my absolute favourite part of the show. Every Tuesday morning, 2MCE has the pleasure of speaking with the Mayor of Bathurst Regional Council, Robert Taylor, about all things Bathurst. Welcome, Sumpy. How are you?
1: Good morning, Ali. Yeah, chilly, but it is winter.
0: Yep, definitely. Well, we're about a month until spring, so hopefully not too much longer of it.
1: Oh, we'll get a little bit more. August is normally the coldest month of winter, so we'll just persevere.
0: Yeah, exactly. Well, getting right into it with a bit of bittersweet news, the General Manager of Bathurst Regional Council, David Shirley, has announced his retirement.
1: Yeah, it was big news last week, Ali. Yeah, David has decided after 37 years of public service in local government, has decided that time's enough. He's going to retire come January. And look, David's knowledge is just unbelievable. I'd like to wish him all the best for his next chapter. And I sincerely thank him for his devoted service to council and the community. And just on a personal note, Ali, you know, David's been very instrumental in just helping me, guiding me through my mayoralship. And I dare say that it wasn't a decision that he made lightly. We've discussions with his family and children. I dare say that he's decided, look, he's getting on and it was time for him to retire. So, look, council is going through a recruitment program. I'll announce we have a recruitment panel, which is myself, the deputy mayor, and another one or two councillors, and we're looking at an external recruitment agency as well, Ali, to go through the process of finding a new general manager, which is, you know, ironic because Dave's been general manager for 23 years, so it's something new, but it's something a little bit exciting. So, yeah, it's a bit of a sad news, but looking forward to the challenge coming with a new general manager.
0: Yeah, wow, definitely. And keeping on the council topic, it's Local Government Week, which means this morning you can come and have a coffee with the councillor.
1: Exactly.

0: You're right, it's Local Government Week, Ali, and down there at the Rail Museum. The councillors will be down there between 10:30 and 11:30. And come on down, have a coffee, those that wish to come down and meet the councillors, and just any questions or any queries they'd like to put to the councillors. We're down there to have a coffee, and I might add, Ali, that we will be shouting the coffee. So an opportunity to get a free coffee, but come on down to the Rail Museum. It's a great little spot down there. With the old carriage, which is well heated in this cold morning. So anyone that'd like to get down there, they're at the Rail Museum between 10:30 and 11:30 today.
1: Yeah, wow. Who wouldn't want to get a nice free and warm coffee on this chilly morning? Amazing.
0: Not wrong.
1: Yeah, exactly. And it's also a very important week for many in our community because it's National Missing Persons Week. Why is this week so important?
0: Yeah, look, it is, Ali, and Missing Persons Week for 2020, it's marking the 38th year of this event. And, Ali, for those out there, the Missing Persons Week honours those in our community who have gone missing and raises awareness to reduce the number and impact of missing persons in Australia. Look, the annual event is orchestrated by the Australian Federal Police and is supported throughout the missing persons section and within the broader community, to which much needed awareness and hopefully answers for those left behind can be found. So it's an important week, Ali, for some people. It's a sad week, remembering those that have gone missing and not knowing the outcome. So an important week, as you said, National Persons Week. So it's there for us to see if we can find answers to those that can remember
1: those
0: gone missing.
1: Yeah, definitely. It's an important event to be aware of. And now, moving along, Council is seeking feedback on the strategic framework for the transformation of the Bathurst TAFE Heritage Precinct.
0: Yeah, this has been a long one coming and been a bit of a hot topic for a while, Ali, but we've got the strategic framework now. It's set it. And it would have been done, I think everyone would have seen all the markings around the city on the footpaths and on the walkways. And this was part of the TAFE just putting a strategy together. So at least we have a definite strategy going forward now for that TAFE Heritage Precinct, involving the whole TAFE area and the museum. And so we've created a strategy, and we'd like the public to have a look at it. It creates new spaces, public spaces. It'll improve the connection through the precinct and support carefully integrated development that helps fund the site's long-term renewal. So, as I said, it's been a contentious issue for a while, but there's a master plan out there now. And if you get on Your Say, our Bathurst Your Say Council's website, Your Say, and put a submission in, and the submission closes on the 20th of August of this month, have a look at the plan. If anyone in the community would like to put a submission in for any suggestions, please do so. And you can have a look at that on the Bathurst website, www.newsouthwales.gov.au/invited on TAFE Heritage Precinct. So encourage the people to have a look at that. As I said, Ali, it's been in discussion for quite a while.
1: Awesome. And lastly, as we spoke about last week, the consultation period for the Bathurst Flood Study Update has commenced.
0: Yeah, look, it commenced last week, Ali, as we said, and this is another one. This is another one that will affect some people. It's a long term. The last one was done back in the 90s, full floodplain study. So this is a complete update, taking consideration of any warming and potential flooding that's coming. And, we appointed an engineering environmental consultancy, Stantec Australia, back in 2024 to do this flood study. And they've done a really comprehensive flood study starting at the junction of the Fish and Campbells right through to Stewart's Mount there, or Dunkeld. And, if people have a look at the study, we recognise that there'll be some raising concerns from the public. So if they could have a look at this, Your Say, but commencing today, Ali, we have some one-on-one at BMEC. And we've got some times there. We have 2 o'clock to 5 o'clock and at 6 o'clock to 9 p.m. in the evening. That's today. And then tomorrow also at 9 a.m. to noon and from 1 o'clock to 4 o'clock. So any of the residents got any issues or would like to have some questions asked there, we have a representative from Stantec. They'll be there, and also from our engineering and council department to come along. So if you've got any queries and you'd like to discuss them, please drop into those sessions. And they, as I said, they're on today. But once again, if the community is going to have a look to see that study and have any questions or any queries, please put a submission in. Or if they possibly can, get down there today at the BMEC, and Stantec and the council will be there to answer any queries that you may have.
1: Fantabulous. Well, once again, Stumpy, I wish we could chat all day, but unfortunately, that's about
0: that's
1: all we have
0: word,
1: time for.
0: Fantabulous. Fantabulous. That's a good one.
1: Yeah. Okay. Exactly. Well, thanks so much for speaking with me today, Stumpy.
0: That'll be good. I hope to see you down there at the museum at 10:30, Ali.
1: Yeah, definitely. That was Robert Taylor, the Mayor of Bathurst Regional Council.
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0: 2MCE Community News. Good morning, I'm Peter Hislop. Calais MP Andrew Gee is calling for greater environmental regulation of the Central West Arana Renewable Energy Zone. Farmers are accusing the energy company responsible for the rollout, Ace Res, of unnecessary tree clearing in future power line corridors in northern parts of the Central West. The company, earlier this year, apologised for destroying a culturally significant Wiradjuri rock shelter. Andrew Gee says the region's environment needs protection.
1: No plan to protect our critically important agricultural land. Neighbours fighting neighbours. Once these data centres really get going, you're going to see more of this because where's the energy going to come from and where are they going to want to put it? Out in our area. Well, if you want to do that, you've got to have some regulation.
0: Transport for New South Wales is continuing works to repair the Mitchell's Causeway Bridge at Victoria Pass. Up to 40 staff are on site strengthening the existing bridge before a 70-tonne piling rig is placed on site to dig in columns for a new bridge. The state government expects the Great Western Highway to reopen in the second quarter of 2027. The Orange Aboriginal Medical Service will hold a community day today celebrating the National Aboriginal and Torres Strait Islander Children's Day. The event includes games, face painting and a barbecue lunch at Wagira Diala on Palmer Street. The service's Christine Sweeney says it's always great to celebrate what children bring to their families.
2: We run a health service, but we provide a lot of programs that support young children, mums and bubs groups, preschool age, as well as primary school, well into high school. So that part of our community represents something that is the future for us.
0: A Medicare Kids Mental Health Hub has now officially opened and been celebrated in Orange, with only four hubs of its kind in New South Wales. Around 300 local families have made appointments since the service began a year ago. The new facility has been open for 8 months. Orange MP Phil Donato says more families need to know the service exists. The Boundary Road Reserve Landcare Group is encouraging feedback from those who walk and enjoy visiting via QR codes. The community feedback will help volunteers identify weed outbreaks and hear ideas for future projects. The group is looking to start selective burns informed by Wiradjuri practices to encourage growth of native grasses. The group's Warren Lloyd says the reserve continues to be a popular spot.
3: We've got a track counter up there and we record about 10,000 people walking through there a year, so it's obviously extremely important to the people of Bathurst as well. And yeah, look, it's homed over the years. There's about 100 different species of birds have been recorded up there.
0: And briefly, Bathurst Council will today run coffee catch-ups with councillors from 10:30 a.m. at the Bathurst Rail Museum. And that's your 2MCE Community News, supported by the Community Broadcasting Foundation. We'll have more in an hour.
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6: 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It's therefore with a great deal of pleasure that I declare open officially the 2MCE Orange Translator.
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7: Now time for a quick weather update for this morning. It is currently sunny and -2 in Bathurst and sunny and 2 degrees in Orange. Still to come on 2MCE Breakfast, we'll be hearing from the Bathurst Neighbourhood Centre, so make sure to stick around for that. That last song was Good Riddance by Green Day. And now I think it's time to get in a bit in our feels this morning. This next song is Purple Rain by Prince.

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1: The Neighbourhood Centre always has great activities and strong support for people living in the Bathurst region. And yesterday, Ross Crothers spoke with migrant support and community engagement worker Jackie Lanigan to tell us what initiatives the centre currently has on offer.
2: Jackie, thank you again for being with us on Community Drive.
3: Thank you very much for having me.
2: It's our pleasure. Now, as always, a lot going on at the Neighbourhood Centre. Firstly, you've got help coming up for people lodging their tax return.
3: Yes, that's right. We're really happy to be able to provide the tax help program again this year. So people who've got relatively simple tax return needs are able to give us a call on 6332 4866 to make an appointment to have their tax return lodged for them, and that will be happening on Tuesdays. So people are welcome to give us a call.
2: Right, so it's Tuesday, and obviously, yes, need to make a time for that one.
3: Mm-hmm.
2: Okay, so secondly, Bubs and Toddler Playtime.
3: Yes, so we've got our Bubs and Toddlers Playtime up and running again. It's this Friday, starting at 10 a.m. So it'll be from 10 a.m. till 12 noon. You don't have to stay for the whole time. You're welcome to just drop in, or if you'd like to stay for as long as you want, you're also welcome for that. And there'll be fun activities. It's free, and it's on our community room. But yeah, you can give us a call on 6332 4866 to let us know you're coming, or for further information.
2: Okay, so that's Fridays for the Bubs and Toddler Playtime. Starts at 10, finishes about when?
3: About 12 o'clock.
2: About midday. Right.
3: Yeah.
2: Okay, good. That sounds good. And then finally, the Homework Club is up and running again.
3: Yes, it is. I just thought we might mention that with the new term beginning, if there's some, you know, young people out there, whether they're your children or grandchildren, or you care for them and they may be struggling a little bit with some subjects at school, we've got some, you know, fantastic volunteers that are available to spend an hour with them one day a week after school. It's an individual activity, so we can work out what day works best for you, and if the children have extracurricular activities on other days. So it's pretty flexible, and everybody seems to really enjoy it and get a lot out of it.
2: I'm sure they do. Is there sort of an age, limit for that?
3: Well, actually, not really. We've had, you know, little ones from right beginning school who are just starting out to ones right up until year 12 and everything in between.
2: Right, okay, no, that's terrific. Well, certainly, yeah, a great initiative, and I'm sure very much well supported in the community.
3: Yes, it is. And you know, we've got a real variety of, like, retired teachers. We've got some young people who've recently finished completing their own university degrees, some that are actually doing bachelors of education and, work with, you know, young children. So they're coming from a space where they're really interested in what they're doing, and they've got a lot of skills to offer.
2: Yeah, a wide range of skills right across. Yeah. Terrific. All right. Well, that's, as usual, really good stuff going on at the Neighbourhood Centre. There's no doubt you're busy there with all the activities that you offer across the terms. So if anyone wants to learn anything more about what we've just been discussing, or to get in contact, to make appointments and so forth, they can contact you. The number there again?
3: 6332 4866, and people are welcome to, you know, check out our website as well to see everything else that's going on at the Neighbourhood Centre too.
2: Okay, terrific. And that's, or they can call in, and of course that's at 96 Russell Street in Bathurst.
3: That's right, yes.
2: Great. Well, there's no doubt the support and the services of the Neighbourhood Centre is very much valued by the local community. Jackie, as always, thank you once again for joining us on 2MCE, and I wish you all the best.
3: Thank you very much.
2: That was migrant support and community engagement worker Jackie Lanigan from the Bathurst Neighbourhood Centre.
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6: Hello, it is Marianne Jakes here from Arts Out West. What is on stage this week? We're going to start tonight with Public Choir, the monthly event at Little Albert's at the Victoria in Bathurst. This is another round of all singing together. No sheet music, no stress, definitely no judgment, just great company and lots of tunes from 7 to 9 tonight at Little Albert's, presented by Mitchell Conservatorium of Music. Tomorrow night, head over to Reckless Brewing in Bathurst for jazz. It's on the first Wednesday of the month from 6 o'clock. Turns into a bit of a jazz bar with some local musos on stage. Thursday night, the Donnybrook Hotel in Lithgow hosts their open mic night from 7 o'clock every Thursday. Jump up, do some performing, 7 to 9pm Thursdays. The Orange Region Fire Festival is upon us. It starts this weekend. Perfect for this time of year where things are a little chilly and we want excuses just to get out, hear some music, go and taste some wine, stand around a hot fire barrel in the middle of the street and enjoy lots of culture. It runs across the next couple of weeks and there is art, there's music, there's producers. It's a 10-day program from this Friday night. One of those events is the Millthorpe Fire Fair this Friday night from 5 o'clock. And the whole street will be opened up. There'll be fire pits, there'll be live music, there'll be a whole buzz of winter warming activity in Millthorpe from 5 to 9pm Friday evening. Well, how about heading to Canoundra on Friday night to warm up with some violin music? Classical violinist Jonathan Glonick is a world-renowned violinist, performs with the Bendock Philharmonic, and he's an acclaimed performer bringing some of his favourite classical pieces to Rosnay Organic in Canoundra from 7pm this Friday night. Book a ticket in advance. And also Friday night, you can head to Lithgow Workies for the Countdown Live Show, a celebration of the music and the artist that defined a generation. It is hosted by Paul Field from the Cockroaches with Bronwyn Mullakay and an all-star celebration band, 7:30 this Friday in Lithgow. Lots of other gigs on the calendar, plenty to keep us entertained. And if you have something to add, you are most welcome to do that. Just go to the What's On calendar at Culture Maps Central New South Wales and click where you can add your own events, load those up, and we love to share those. 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

That one was Flame Trees by Cold Chisel, and the one just before was Wish You Well by Bernard Fanning. Keeping the music vibes up for this morning, this next song is Never Tear Us Apart by In Excess.

Coming up at 8 is the National Radio News. After 8 on 2MCE Breakfast, we'll be hearing from Shane Herriot, the Chief Operating Officer at Orange Sky, and I'll be reading you some community announcements. Of course, I'll be playing a lot more great music as well, so to take us through to the news, this is Kiss an Angel Good Morning by Charlie Pride.

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1: Good morning, I'm Laura Devoy. A community forum is being held in regional South Australia today amid a growing number of bird flu detections. Shannon Kirkwood has more.
2: The state's recorded Australia's first bird flu mass mortality event, meaning the nation may be entering the next phase of the outbreak. Experts and state government ministers will be at a community meeting in Robe tonight to talk about H5 bird flu, preparedness measures and animal, human and environmental health considerations. Robe returned its first positive H5 bird flu case last week in a silver gull. It will be the first of several community meetings to be held over the next week. Australians are being asked to remain vigilant in reporting sick and dead birds and other wildlife. The Emergency Animal Disease Hotline can be reached on 1800 675 888.
1: Red Cross Lifeblood says it's in need of 12,000 donations immediately due to a winter shortage. The common cold means donors are temporarily unable to give blood, which the Red Cross says can severely impact the availability of donors during the winter months. Anyone who is fit and well is encouraged to book an appointment now. The shortages are most pronounced in New South Wales and Queensland. The greatest need is for type A and type O. Researchers at the University of Queensland have launched the Australian DNA Bridge Study, which aims to investigate health risks for populations with mixed genetic ancestries. More than 90% of all genetics health research globally has so far focused on people of European descent, who make up less than 20% of the world's population. Researchers say anyone of non-European descent or with mixed genetic ancestries do not have access to the same genetic health risk data. The study is looking to recruit Australians of mixed European and Asian ancestry. The World Health Organization is calling for the protection of healthcare facilities in Gaza. Over the weekend, a warehouse holding medical supplies was destroyed by an Israeli airstrike and a nearby hospital was damaged. In a statement, WHO Director General Dr. Tedros Adhanom Ghebreyesus says despite the ceasefire, insecurity in Gaza persists and people continue to struggle with displacement, poor water and sanitation, malnutrition, disease and a lack of healthcare. He says healthcare facilities must never be attacked or militarised. The family of detained former leader of Myanmar Aung San Suu Kyi has welcomed her being allowed to meet a delegate of the Red Cross. It was the 81-year-old's first confirmed contact with the outside world for 2.5 years. She's been in detention since the government was overthrown 5 years ago. Ms Suu Kyi's son, Kim Aris, told the BBC he was reassured.
3: I can confirm that that meeting has happened. I spoke with that delegate earlier today. He confirmed that, and that my mother does appear to be in good health.
1: In the US, authorities have confirmed the first deaths related to the Cyclospora outbreak. Cyclospora is a parasitic infection caused by consuming contaminated food. The most common symptom is diarrhea. The Michigan Department of Health and Human Services says two people who died both had underlying health conditions. The outbreak has been linked to lettuce from Mexico, which was served by a fast food chain. Turning to sport, Hawthorn has re-signed head coach Sam Mitchell. The 43-year-old, who was already contracted for next year, has signed a 3-year contract extension, which will keep him at the club until at least the end of 2030. Earlier this year, Mitchell became the 6th person to coach 100 or more VFL-AFL games for the Hawks.
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4: Looking at the weather for today, Tuesday the 4th of August, in the Central West it is partly cloudy. There's areas of frost and patchy fog this morning. Slight chance of a shower in the south, near zero chance elsewhere. Winds westerly 15 to 25 kilometres an hour and daytime maximum temperatures are between 9 and 17 degrees. In Bathurst it is currently sunny, clear and minus 2 degrees, and in Orange it's also sunny, clear and 3 degrees. Having a look at the weather for tomorrow, Wednesday the 5th of August, in Bathurst it'll be sunny. The minimum temperature will be minus 2 degrees and the maximum will be 10 degrees. And in Orange tomorrow it'll also be sunny. The minimum will be 0 and the max will be 8 degrees.
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8: 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My name is Lawrence. I'll be with you for the next 2 hours with lots and lots of music as usual. So do stay with me and we'll have variety, variety, the spice of life, as they say.
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4: Hello, hello, and welcome back to the second hour of 2MCE Breakfast for today, Tuesday, the 4th of August. You're with Ali, and I hope you've been having a fantabulous morning. Coming up this hour, we'll be checking up on the weather. We'll also be hearing from Shane Herriot, the Chief Operating Officer at Orange Sky, and I'll be reading some community announcements for you. As you know, if you've already been listening to the first hour of Breakfast, we've been playing some great tunes, and you know what? I think I can feel the temperature rising, which I think that means it's time for Burning Love by Elvis Presley.

0: That one was Walk of Life by Dire Straits. This week is National Homelessness Week. Orange Sky, a not-for-profit organisation that provides free laundry and shower services to people in need, is reminding Australians that meaningful change can start with something as small as a smile. To hear more about it, Ross Crothers spoke with Shane Herriot, the Chief Operating Officer at Orange Sky.
1: Shane, thank you very much for joining us on 2MC Community Drive.
2: Thanks very much for having me.
1: It's our pleasure. Well, National Homelessness Week highlights, obviously, a connection that's just as critical as food or shelter. So I guess to kick things off is, what's the most practical thing, say, everyday Australians can do this week which might make a difference?
2: Yeah, so this Homelessness Week, really, we're just asking every Australian to lean into the power of a simple conversation and looking for that connection. So, yes, we'd love that if, you know, you see someone who's maybe, you know, sleeping rough or experiencing homelessness, to acknowledge them. But I think it applies to the broader community as well. I think it would be a better place for everyone if we all just say good day to each other and give each other a smile.
1: Certainly would. Yes, never hurts, does it? And I gather that Orange Sky's research shows about 31% of Australians admit to walking past someone sleeping rough without acknowledging them. What do you think is holding people back, or how can we break down that barrier?
2: Yeah, so our research that we conducted did show that, yeah, one in three Australians admitted that they just walked past someone sleeping rough without acknowledging them. And really what came out through there was that for 79% of people, it's because they were worried about saying the wrong thing or making them uncomfortable. So I think that's why at Orange Sky, we really try to encourage people to go, actually, everyone's just a person. How do we approach this stuff without any judgment? And just, you know, you don't need to dive into and say sorry to anyone or try and understand the situation. A simple hello, how's your day going, or a bit of a smile, that's all, you know, a great first step.
1: Yeah. Do you think fear comes into it?
2: Absolutely, fear comes into it. And what we see through our own sort of volunteers, so as the world's first mobile laundry and shower service with over 4,500 volunteers all around Australia, is the key thing that we hear from those volunteers is actually they've grown that confidence from just having those everyday interactions. So volunteering through Orange Sky, having conversations around while the friends or the people using the service are doing the washing, is really where they've grown that confidence and stopped worrying about that saying the wrong thing.
1: Yeah, that's right. Well, I think I imagine the volunteers who are interacting all the time with these people who are doing it rough, I guess they find them not so scary after a while. So that the fear dissipates a bit.
2: Yes, absolutely. And I think that's where it's sort of like homelessness and the hardship really is impacting more and more people than ever before, especially in regional towns. We know, you know, the difficulty can be to find a job or finding accommodation. So we're definitely seeing that you know, there's more families, more people who are working jobs who do end up experiencing homelessness or a form of hardship. So it's an important reminder that ultimately at the end of the day, we're all people.
1: Absolutely, yes. And your volunteers, I gather, are dealing with perhaps people just through a simple one-hour laundry cycle. Is that enough for them to overcome some of the issues?
2: Look, our belief is, so with the Orange Sky service, basically it's providing a free laundry service for anyone experiencing homelessness or hardship. So when people turn up, we don't ask any questions about their situation. There's no, like, qualification. So really it's a simple service that people can interact with. Our amazing volunteers either commit to doing a weekly or a fortnightly shift. And so what that means is over the course, it might happen in that first shift, it might happen over a couple of weeks, but trust and that relationship builds, and that's when we really start seeing some of those barriers or stereotypes being challenged and slipping away.
1: Right. Okay, now that's really, really good. Well, Orange Sky has set up a service in Orange.

0: For people who perhaps may like to get in contact with you, either to help out as volunteers, or indeed if they're on the other side of the issue, I guess, is they may need to use your services, how can they get in touch with you?
1: Yeah, so anyone who's looking to sign up to volunteer or to use our service, you can find us in Orange at the Uniting Church. Otherwise, we really encourage people to head to our website at orangesky.org.au. And there's a few ways you can sort of continue your journey. So you could sign up to our brand new newsletter, which is called Shift, and that helps you understand a little bit more about homelessness, hear some stories about people who use our service, hear stories from our volunteers. So that's a nice practical way that's no bigger effort than handing over your email. Otherwise, also through the website, you can donate to keep Shift running, like the shifts we run in Orange. Or through there, you can find out a little bit more about what it takes to volunteer and sign up that way as well.
0: Okay, terrific. Well, that's a number of options. And sorry, the name of the newsletter, I don't know that they came through clearly.
1: Okay, so the name of our newsletter is called Shift.
0: Shift.
1: So S-H-I-F-T. So make sure you spell that correctly. But ultimately, is it all of our volunteering opportunities, we call those shifts. So anyone volunteering attends a shift. But at the same time, I think it's a nice play on how it might help you shift your own perspectives or perceptions on what homelessness and hardship actually is.
0: Yeah, very much so. Very clever. But Shane, I think that's terrific. Obviously, you're offering a fabulous service to people in need, and more power to you for doing that. I hope it continues to operate very successfully. So thank you once again for joining us on Community Drive, and all the best going forward.
1: Thanks very much for having us, and a big shout out to all of our amazing volunteers in Orange as well.
0: Terrific. Okay. Thanks, Shane. That was Chief Operating Officer at Orange Sky, Shane Herriot, who's been chatting to us about National Homelessness Week.
2: Imagine days filled with quiet, weeks with no visitors, the feeling of being forgotten. This is the reality for many seniors in our community, but it doesn't have to be this way. Red Cross Telecross offers friendly chats, check-ins, and a chance to connect with someone who cares. More than just a conversation, it's laughter, shared stories, and the simple joy of human connection. And the reward, knowing you've brightened someone's day. If you have an hour or so to spare, answer the call. Become a Red Cross Telecross volunteer today. 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

0: To MCE Community News. Good morning, I'm Peter Hislop. Bathurst MP Paul Toole says he'll vote against the state government's reforms allowing people taking medicinal cannabis to drive. Under the reforms, drivers using medicinal cannabis would be subject to a three-strike system if the level of THC, the psychoactive compound in their body, is above the legal limit. But Paul Toole says he's concerned about what the changes would mean on regional roads.
1: Two-thirds of those fatalities occur in regional and rural parts of New South Wales, and you know, we've got a government on one hand that's saying we're looking at road safety, but on the other hand, we're allowing people to be impaired using drugs to be able to get behind the wheel of a car. So it just sort of defies all the logic when it comes to talking about road safety and, you know, reducing the number of fatalities out there on our roads.
0: The Boundary Road Reserve Landcare Group in Bathurst has started a new feedback campaign with QR codes to help volunteers spot weeds and maintenance issues. The grassy box woodland habitat is listed as critically endangered, and volunteers have been working to remove invasive species, including weeds. The group's Warren Lloyd says a priority is to complete small-scale burns to activate native grasses.
2: The area is significant, you know, for the local Aboriginal communities too, and we're looking to get some work done in that area. What we're going to do is monitor the effects of small areas being burnt off up there to see if we can help, if that helps with the eradication of some of the weeds and the regeneration of some of the native grasses.
0: The Central West Women's Health Centre is launching a two-week course for mothers and daughters from tomorrow to understand changes during puberty and early adolescence. The course is suitable for girls aged 10 to 12 and mothers or carers. Topics include physical, psychological and emotional changes, positive self-esteem and communication skills. Registrations can be made by calling the Kelso office. The Orange Aboriginal Medical Service is holding a free community day today celebrating the National Aboriginal and Torres Strait Islander Children's Day. This year's theme is Living Our Truth, providing opportunities for First Nations communities to tell their story. Today's event includes games, face painting and lunch at Wagira Diala. The service's Christine Sweeney says it's an opportunity to pause and celebrate.
3: We do provide support for whole families because usually there is an element where other people, like any family, they're just affected by illness. This one in particular for kids is a good one because we get to partner with other organisations, so like the children's unit at the Orange Base Hospital and other service providers.
0: And briefly, the winners of this year's Orange Banjo Patterson Writing Awards have been announced. The competition began in 1991 and celebrates the creativity and storytelling of Banjo Patterson. The short story competition was a tie with Sharon Wilden and Jane McGowan, both in first place. And that's your 2MCE Community News. 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
6: And a quick weather update for this morning in Bathurst. It is currently sunny and clear and minus 2. And in Orange, it's also sunny and clear and 3 degrees. It's time for another song. This one is Gone by Minty and Stephen T-Bone Wilson.

0: That one was Man in the Mirror by Michael Jackson. We've got just about 18 minutes until 9 o'clock, which means it's time for some community service announcements. Charles Sturt University's Open Days are back this August, giving future students and their families the chance to experience university life firsthand. 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So on the Bathurst campus, it's on the 23rd of August and in Orange, it's on the 30th of August. Is your homework a hassle? Do you need to catch up or get some help with a tough subject? The Neighbourhood Centre's Homework Club is free. The volunteers offer individual or small group homework help at the Neighbourhood Centre after school hours by appointment. To make an appointment, give the team a call on 6332 4866 or come visit them at 96 Russell Street, Bathurst. And Council's bitumen crews commenced work in Howick Street between Rankin Street and Stewart Street yesterday, Monday the 3rd of August. The repair works are expected to take 2 to 3 weeks, weather permitting, and will involve multiple asphalt pavement repairs to restore the road wear to a safe condition. During the road repair period, traffic control will be in place daily between 7 a.m. and 4 p.m. And for further information or inquiries regarding those works, contact Council's Department of Engineering on 6333 6100. And a reminder that the Coffee with a Councillor event is happening today from 10:30 to 11:30 this morning at the Bathurst Rail Museum. This information session allows residents to chat to councillors about projects or issues in an informal setting.
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That one was Live While We're Young by One Direction, and the one just before was Walking on a Dream by Empire of the Sun. It's time to keep the high vibes going this morning. This next song is 50 Ways to Say Goodbye by Train.

Unfortunately, we're reaching the end of our breakfast show for this morning, but across the day, there's plenty of great shows coming up. At 9, it's Morning Music. At 10, it's The Mama with the Pops with Sharon. At 11, it's The Documentary with Final Draft following at 11:30. And at 12, we'll be hearing from The Talking Newspaper with Sharon and Inez. We then have plenty of great shows playing for the rest of the afternoon and night. You can, of course, find our full schedule at 2mc.org. 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For me, it's been an absolute pleasure to start your Tuesday morning off. To take us through to the news, this is I Had Some Help by Post Malone featuring Morgan Wallen.

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1: Good morning, I'm Laura Devoy. Surveillance and monitoring for H5 bird flu will be ramped up following the first mass mortality event. A cluster of dead and sick birds found on an island just off the South Australian coast tested positive to the virus, and testing is underway on a potential second mass mortality. As of yesterday, there were 78 confirmed cases in Australia. The Federal Agriculture Minister, Julie Collins, told the ABC this morning work is underway to prevent the virus from spreading to other species.
2: It can cross over into mammals, and certainly that has been experienced overseas. So we do have and have done the work with wildlife experts in terms of making sure we can do everything we can do with threatened species. And we've done that by improving their habitat and providing support for zoos and aquariums that have captive threatened species.
1: Researchers say the decline in drug overdose deaths observed since the peak in 2017 has stalled. Shannon Kirkwood has more.
3: The National Drug and Alcohol Research Centre found there were more than 2,000 overdose deaths and nearly 57,000 drug-related hospitalisations in 2024. Opioids remain the leading drug class identified in overdose deaths, but there's been a 29% increase in deaths from amphetamine-type stimulants and a 40% jump in cocaine-related mortality. Males accounted for 66% of fatalities. The report also showed a greater proportion of hospitalisations involved mental and behavioural disorders due to substance use.
1: Australians lodged a record 119,949 financial complaints in 2025-26. It's the third consecutive year the number of complaints has exceeded 100,000. Personal transaction accounts, motor vehicle insurance and credit cards were the most complained about products. Delay in claim handling, service quality and claim rejection were the most reported issues. The Australian Financial Complaints Authority says the figures highlight the impact ongoing cost of living challenges and economic uncertainty is having on consumers. The federal government will fund 50 additional places for medical students at 8 Australian universities. The students will commence their studies in 2028. The government says the successful unis said they would focus on primary care training with greater rotations in general practice. A young regional Victorian farmer is vying for a national award. Harry Lloyd is Agricultural Show's Australia's Rural Ambassador for Victoria. The Kyabram local is one of six national finalists competing for the title at ECCA, the Royal Queensland Show, in Brisbane this week. The national competition celebrates young people who have an interest in rural and regional Australia. Mr. Lloyd says the life members of his local ag show have taught him so much.
4: Basically, everyone on this wall has known me since I was just days old and have been a great influence on my life and helped me to get an appreciation and an understanding on the importance of community involvement, working together and achieving great outcomes like the Kyabram Show and Rodeo.
1: The winner will be announced next Tuesday. Turning to sport, Brisbane Broncos star Ali Brigginshaw has been referred straight to the NRLW judiciary for a Grade 3 dangerous throw. Brigginshaw was sin-binned for the contact on Canterbury Bankstown Bulldogs fullback Taylor Preston over the weekend. She's expected to front the judiciary this evening. Teammate Brianna Clark, Gold Coast Titan Georgia Hale and Taylor Predibon from the Newcastle Knights are also facing suspensions.
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1: Good morning, I'm Laura Devoy. People in New South Wales are being told to avoid the emergency department unless it's absolutely urgent. Premier Chris Minns has warned a host of emergency departments are currently experiencing a surge in winter illnesses. Officials say if individuals suspect their life might be in danger, please go to the emergency department or call 000. Speaking to 2GB, Mr Minns has issued the following advice.
2: You can really expect the next 3 weeks to be the worst of the last 52. And to the extent that you can go to an urgent care clinic or see your GP in the morning, if it's not life-threatening, we genuinely suggest that you do that.
1: The Commonwealth National Preventive Mechanism says an immigration detention centre in Darwin needs better planning, access to outdoors and visitation. The Northern Alternative Place of Detention is managed by a private contractor for the Australian Border Force. The NPM visited in June last year and February this year to monitor the treatment of detainees and the conditions of the facility. It's recommended installing an emergency generator, daily access to suitable areas for outdoor recreation, and making personal and family visits available for people in detention. Human Rights Watch is urging Malaysia to reverse plans to force 5,000 ethnic Rohingya to return to Myanmar. The organisation says they face persecution and other rights abuses if they return. Hundreds of thousands of Rohingya fled Myanmar following attacks by militants in 2017. The Burmese government does not recognise Rohingya as citizens. Australians are being urged to listen to and value children's voices. Today is National Aboriginal and Torres Strait Islander Children's Day. SNAIC, the National Voice for Indigenous Children, says it's an opportunity to recognise and celebrate the strength, pride and potential of Aboriginal and Torres Strait Islander children. Gamilaroi and Dangati woman, television presenter Marley Silva, is a Children's Day ambassador. She says representation is vital.
3: When I'm telling stories, when I'm on TV, I'm often finding myself thinking about my younger self or speaking to who I was as a young girl and how much it would have meant to me to be able to turn on the TV and see a black fella like me.
1: Organisers of Australia's biggest outback music festival say it's officially a sellout. The Mundi Mundi Bash in Broken Hill will be held later this month. This year's festival will include a new bash choir with participants seeking to become the world's biggest outback choir. There'll be Dunny Door painting as well as the Big Blue Day map of Australia world record attempt, which raises funds for Beyond Blue. An Indigenous community in Indonesia has found a way to protect an endangered cockatoo while continuing a sacred tradition. The people of Seram Island have traditionally hunted endangered salmon-crested cockatoos for their feathers, which are used in a ceremony which marks young men's transition to adulthood. Researchers have helped establish a feather bank made up of naturally shed feathers from rehabilitation centres, which eliminates the need to hunt wild birds for the ceremony. Turning to sport, Matt King has been unveiled as the new head coach of the New South Wales men's State of Origin team. He replaces Laurie Daly, who formally stepped down yesterday after winning this year's series 2-1. King has most recently worked as an assistant coach for the Blues and the Sydney Roosters in the NRL.
4: I'm very clear on what it looks like to be the head coach of New South Wales. As Trotto mentioned, I've had a front row seat the last couple of years with Laurie, 12 months before that with Michael Maguire, and I have a true understanding of what it means to lead this great state of ours, and I can't wait for that opportunity.
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6: 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There's a lovely new range of twofer style tops, cardigan and blouse, all